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1: Across four continents and 13 countries, the world's most elite athletes will compete in intense, high-level events in the

0: For years, Mr. Deepfakes was the most popular site in the world for deepfake porn. The site hosted tens of thousands of non-consensual and violent deepfake videos. Deepfake porn uses AI to swap a person's face onto somebody else's body. And technology has made those results incredibly realistic. Now anyone can make a deepfake of anyone. The Mr. Deepfake site has had over 500,000 users, some paying hundreds of dollars to create custom videos. Sam Cole is the host of Understood, Deepfake Porn Empire. And she was the first person to report on deepfake porn back in 2017. In this season of Understood, she explores the popularity of non-consensual deepfake porn, why our legal system has struggled to ban it, and introduces us to the kingpin behind it all. Sam, welcome to the program.
1: Thank you so much for having me.
0: Let's actually start in 2017 and talk about the evolution of the story. What was that story you reported on?
1: Yeah, so that was a story for Motherboard, which at the time was Vice's tech outlet where I worked. I was writing about porn and technology and the way these things intersect. A lot of the times they do. Most of the time they do these days. So I was paying attention to that industry pretty closely. And my editors and I at the time stumbled across this video on Reddit where someone had created a video clip that looked like Gal Gadot, the actress, in a porn scene. She was holding a sex toy and it was her face, but it was not her in the video. It was someone else's body. And this was posted to a community that was focused on swapping people's faces onto porn performers in still images or from magazines or photo shoots or things like that, just as a kind of a fantasy fulfillment sort of thing. This was different because it was video and it was moving along with the clip. It seemed very realistic for the time. So that's where the deepfake story starts as far as algorithmic face swapping tools.
0: And this was like before the famous Obama deepfake and the political deepfakes?
1: Yeah, so all of those followed. At first, it was all porn. Pornographic deepfakes were the thing to do at the time. And then very quickly, people started experimenting with other clips of footage. At the time, you needed a pretty high resolution, high fidelity video that would produce lots and lots of clips, individual still images of a face to then train the algorithm to put the other person's face onto. So you needed lots of images of like a celebrity. Obama would be a good one. So that's who they did.
0: Yeah.
1: And that's where it progressed from there, is into politics and more public figures.
0: I've always been interested at how porn has always been sort of the engine behind all of our technological advances.
1: Yeah, and that's been the case for more than 30 years, more than the internet has even existed.
0: No, it's really interesting. I mean, it has been obviously, and probably even before the technology we're talking about it, is the internet. Every porn and our sexual nature has driven tons of it.
1: Yeah, that was the first thing people did when they got access to the internet. And a lot of the ways they were like, we're going to create forums, we're going to create Usenet, we're going to create bulletin boards to share porn, and scanning in Polaroids, scanning in printed pictures of themselves at home, things like that was the first uses.
0: So what makes this story particularly difficult to listen to, at least I felt, was hearing from the women that you met who had themselves deepfaked. So we go from like very famous people where you needed tons of images to being much, much easier.
1: So the first person we hear from in this show is a Twitch streamer. She goes by Cutie Cinderella. And she uses Twitch as a platform to say, I've been deepfaked. This is really harmful. This is why it's harmful. This is why I felt, which is a really powerful thing to do as someone who's very public, has a ton of followers. So
0: a ton of followers, and to hear her pain and to hear the violation that she felt. Can you talk to me about what happened to her and sort of why she was so upset over what happened to her?
1: Yeah, so she is in kind of a friend group community with a bunch of other Twitch streamers, and one of her, essentially her coworkers, her colleagues in the industry, was streaming a man, and he, for like half a second, was showing his screen to the stream. And again, this is, we're talking about hundreds of thousands of viewers on these things, so it's a huge audience. Someone clipped that second and went to see what was in his browser. And what was in his browser was a tab that was open of a deepfake site where she appeared, like videos of her being in deepfakes were on this website. So he was caught basically looking at these fake porn videos of someone who's his peer and friend very publicly in this industry. So she then experienced the backlash from that. Everyone tagging her in this stuff, everyone going to find it, posting it, reposting it on Twitter, things like that, and saying, you know, your buddy here has been looking at porn of you. Do you know this? Which is not fair to her at all. She experienced so much of the trauma of this situation because of his actions. So she felt the need to address it publicly because it's what everyone was talking about. And there were other female Twitch streamers involved in this also who came forward and said, hey, this isn't cool. Or, hey, this has happened to me. Here's how it affects me.
2: This is what it looks like to feel violated. This is what it looks like to feel taken advantage of. This is what it looks like to see yourself naked against your will being spread all over the internet.
1: I think people who haven't had it happen to them or haven't seen that sort of image have a hard time grasping what that would feel like. And that's something that targets of deepfakes say also. It's like, I didn't really understand how this would affect me until it did.
3: Yeah.
1: Which makes it even harder to talk about in public because people don't really understand the violation that you feel. They think, oh, it's fake. It's not real. Why are you freaking out about this? It's just a picture, just a video that's not real. You know, it's not real, but that's not really the point of it. The point of it is to shame women, especially, and to shame people about their sexuality, about being a woman online, being very public online.
3: Just doing it. Let alone anything, just the fact that they felt they had the right to take her face and place it on there.
1: Right.
3: Put her in.
1: Yeah, it's such a violation.
3: Yeah, it's like nobody's right to do that to you. And we'll get into the response because I think, like you said, part of the response is it's not real, so it's dismissed. Legally, it was problematic too. We're going to get there, but I do want to talk to you because she started to realize that there were connections between her and the other women that she was finding on this site.
1: Yeah, so she came forward and started speaking about this to the public and to her viewers. And then other women who are Twitch streamers said, yeah, this has happened to me. This is also something I experienced. But the other woman that I talked to, Taylor, in this series, she really realized that like other women who were in her dorm floor, in her classes, in her engineering classes, which is a very male-dominated major and industry in general. So she started connecting the dots also and saying, hey, actually, someone's doing this to us who we know, who we're very close to. Can we all find out who this is together by comparing notes, putting our heads together and saying, you know, we know this guy. He's obviously got something against all of us. How can we kind of fight back against this happening to us? Because it was so blatant.
3: Taylor was an interesting woman. Tell me a bit more about her.
1: Yeah, so she realized that she was in deepfakes in 2020. She was, again, in college studying engineering, and someone messaged her one day and said, hey, I hate to tell you this, but I think someone is spreading images of you that show you in porn, that you're on porn sites, just so you know. And this is something that she didn't know. So by the time she found out about it from this other person, lots of people knew and lots of people saw it. And it turned out that someone was posting deepfake videos of her on porn sites with her name, her full name, her actual name, her address.
4: And I just see like my face looking back at me, but like it's not really my face. Like the eyes just look lifeless. And so I'm staring at myself in this video that I know I haven't made. I know I didn't consent to being made, but it's also not my body. It's just my face on another person's body. It felt like such a deep, deep violation.
1: And instead of saying, you know what, I'm just going to hope that this goes away and brush it under the rug, she decided to take matters in her own hands and try to get the police to act, which didn't work.
3: Yeah, what happened when she went to the police?
1: Yeah, I mean, this happens a lot with victims of deepfakes. She went to the police, and the police didn't really understand what she was talking about. They were like, what do you mean? There's fake videos of you. What is this? It was 2020. It was 6 years ago. So, you know, it was maybe even not as widespread as it is now. But she explained the situation to them, and they were like, okay, well, we'll check it out. They kind of didn't. They ended up calling the guy that her and these other women suspected was the one doing it. And they took his word for it entirely. The police were just like, oh, you know, this guy says that he doesn't know what we're talking about. So it's the end of investigation.
3: Yeah.
1: This is something that's common with deepfakes. And it's also very common with anytime there's sexual violence, domestic abuse, stalking, harassment, things like that, the women are experiencing when they go to the police. Often the response is either more traumatization and more harassment from the police, or just saying, you know, we will look at it, I guess. And then they kind of never do, which is so frustrating as a woman. And just, you know, as someone who has to watch this happen over and over again.
3: They actually do figure out, at least they think they figure out who does this, right? How did they figure that out? I mean, it was kind of a very cool investigation on the women's side of things.
1: They thought they could kind of find where the videos were originally coming from, because they weren't originally coming from Pornhub, which is where the videos were originally posted. They were coming from a site called 4chan, which is extremely toxic and misogynistic in a lot of ways.
3: Yeah.
1: So they got to that point. And they started investigating usernames. They started putting together when these posts were posted.
5: Wait, I know her. Yeah, I know her.
6: Who?
5: She went to our school.
4: And that's where we found our images and also other images of women we knew.
6: I found Vanessa.
7: Where?
6: Here, let me share
7: my... Where is Vanessa?
6: Okay, see, look, this is definitely her.
7: That's for sure.
1: They used something that... security professionals call open source investigation. So it's, you're using information that's already out there. You're not hacking or anything like that. You're kind of putting together dates and times and IP addresses and stuff like that of where something is coming from.
3: And who was it? Who did they figure out?
1: So it ended up being an ex-roommate of theirs. They think they obviously didn't get the police to actually press charges. They didn't press charges, but they're pretty sure

0: who they found was someone who was one of their roommates, and he was the one posting to 4chan. He was the one posting to Pornhub. And he was also posting on Mr. Deepfakes, which is a huge website that a ton of people were posting to, thousands and thousands of people were posting to, specifically for deepfakes, obviously.
1: Right. So let's talk about MrDeepfake.com. That was sort of the motherlode of a lot of this stuff. Can you tell me about that site?
0: Yeah. So after that initial investigation that I did into the Reddit community that was posting deepfakes, people started moving from Reddit to other sites because Reddit said, this is non-consensual pornography. We're not allowing it on this site. Take it out of here. Or they shut it down. So people had to start migrating to other sites. And eventually they migrated to a standalone site, Mr. Deepfakes. And that way they knew that they wouldn't get shut down. It wouldn't get closed by anyone but the people running the site, which was one of them. So Mr. Deepfakes ran for many years and was hundreds and thousands of videos of people who did not consent to any porn of them being on the internet. And also a big part of it was instructional forums for how to make your own.
1: Mm-hmm.
0: People were saying, you know, I'm having trouble rendering this particular scene. Does anybody have any suggestions? And they kind of chime in and talk to each other and try to refine the craft of deepfakes. And that was a huge part of it for a very long time while it existed, because people could get the deepfakes that they wanted from Mr. Deepfakes, and then they could also learn how to make their own.
1: And I just want to make it, like, I want you to describe, obviously not in specific detail, but there's porn, and then there's, which is the violence of the deepfake is just inherent. So I'm not using this language to, like, separate the violence of the victims, but there is a sort of a different degree of either whatever you want to call, like, softcore porn, but then there's, like, really violent stuff happening on this page. Can you talk to me a little bit about what some of the stuff we're talking about?
0: Yeah. So the thing about the legal consensual pornography industry is everything that you're seeing that is what you would classify as, like, hardcore or rough sex or even really edgy or fringe,
1: yeah,
0: like, quote unquote violent porn, is done completely consensually, and there's paperwork signed and everyone's there to be there and to work. And the difference is with deepfakes is no one, including the porn performers who shot the original scenes, consented to that work being used in this new context.
1: Right.
0: With a new person's face on their body. The people who are not consenting to be in porn obviously do not want to be seen having really violent, rough sex ever. That's just not what, even many of the targets that I talked to, targets of deepfakes, have said, you know, we don't have any problem with hardcore porn or the kinks and the things that people are into, but we are not into that for our lives. And that's a huge difference. So when that is spreading with your face and your name, in Taylor's case, especially, and this is something that happens all the time, people will put a real name to the content. So then if you, like, for example, if I searched, like, Samantha Cole porn,
1: right,
0: and someone was making deepfakes of me, that would come up. And that's part of the harassment. And that's part of the point, is to take over someone's life with this content. So yeah, like you said, it's a form of violence that goes beyond just the content. It's also the harassment and the deep lack of consent that's happening in any direction in this content.
1: You were the journalist who broke the story of deepfakes, but you weren't the only journalist on the story as things went forward. And you introduced us to a couple of different journalists from different parts of the world who are on the trail of Mr. Deepfake himself, eventually involving the CBC and the Canadian journalists here. So tell me about sort of what they were trying to do to track down who was running the site.
0: Yeah. So I got to talk to lots of amazing journalists and investigators for the Mr. Deepfake podcast. I talked to Ida Herskind, who is an investigative journalist, and she was particularly interested in the ways that Danish public figures and female politicians were being targeted by deepfakes on Mr. Deepfakes, which it's a very specific sort of harassment to try to silence women whose lives are very public and their lives are and their livelihoods are public figures. And she ended up then calling in an investigator who does open source investigations named Zachary Ahmed. And he and Ida joined forces pretty early on and said, we're going to find the person who's running this whole entire site, Mr. Deepfakes.
2: And everybody agreed, if we publish this story, we have to name him. I mean, we have to like turn and flip the spotlight. He has been using women's faces for years, exploiting them, earning money on them. Now it's like his turn to be on the front page.
0: They felt like it was possible when a lot of other journalists, including myself often, said it can't be done. It's not something that you'll be able to find. This person is anonymous. It might be multiple people. Who knows who it is? So they started digging up who exactly was behind the site, because they knew that if they could take down the site that was the biggest in the world, they could at least mitigate a lot of the harms that were happening on it through a lot of the like tutorial stuff in the community that was being built there. So their journey together was really interesting.
1: So they got help from Bellingcat, right? Can you explain who Bellingcat is?
0: Bellingcat is the best of the best when it comes to online investigations. They specifically enlisted the help of Ross Higgins, and they look at, again, open source information. So it's out there for anyone to see, and Bellingcat teaches other people how to do this. But they were looking at things like usernames that were connected to different email addresses and kind of putting together this really amazing and intricate map, basically, of the ways that different usernames and different people were attached to different parts of the site and how they were running the site, to try to narrow down to the guy who was the administrator of the whole thing. They were eventually able to find things like his Airbnb profile showing where he was vacationing in the world. They eventually got down to where he lived outside of Toronto. And that's when the CBC stepped in. That's when they enlisted the help of CBC, because they said, we need someone to actually go in person to meet this guy and confront him for us, who's in Canada, because we think he's the one who's actually behind this whole thing. And the way that they did that was so brave, I think.
1: So let's talk about the guy behind deepfakes. A guy just outside of Toronto named David Doe. Tell me who he is.
0: Yeah, so they had, some of them told me they built up this idea of who he would be when they found him in their heads.
1: And yeah.
0: I felt the same. I was like, you know, surely this is some kind of like mastermind of operations security, and he's evaded everyone for so long, and who could he be? And it turned out he worked at a hospital, and he was a pharmacist and was pretty mild-mannered, according to the people who knew him. He just seemed to be living a normal life. He lived in the suburbs. He had a nice house. He had a Tesla. And when they confronted him, they first confronted him, Eric Zito at CBC was the one who first confronted him in person and found him at work as a pharmacist.
3: Hey there. Sorry, what's your name?
4: My name is Eric Zito. I'm from the CBC. We've been trying to get up for the last few weeks about the story of working on Mr. Deepfakes. And I said, oh, I'm a reporter at CBC. We've been emailing you and you haven't responded. And he's like, I don't know what you're talking about.
3: I'm on work right now.
4: Yeah. Can we go outside and talk with him?
0: But the way he responds is pretty guilty. He's not like, tell me more. What are you talking about? He's like, I'm not talking to you. Get out of here. He's immediately just like on the defensive.
1: And tell me about any consequences, or what were the consequences?
0: So Eric at the CBC approached David after doing a stakeout, which is such a crazy story in general. He was staking out this guy's house because he knew that he was going to come in and out at some point, and then he could approach and say, hey, I need you to look at these requests for comment for the story that we're working on and we're going to publish if you talk to us or not. So he finally got to do that and walked up to David Doe's Tesla window as he was backing out of his driveway. David Doe says, I don't want to be recorded, please.
5: We've been trying to talk to you for weeks about Mr. Deepfakes and your role in it. And why you
0: His response is, I don't want to be on camera. I don't want to be recorded. When he's spent years and years running a site where so many women's privacy is violated in such a horrible way.
1: Yeah.
0: The irony is so twisted. So very quickly after this confrontation, the Mr. Deepfakes website went down. This is the whole entire point, right? This is the goal of investigations like this, is often to have some kind of real world impact. And this is the reason why Ida Herskind originally set out to do this, is she said, you know what? I think this is so wrong. And I think the person who's doing this should answer for what they've done. And she was frustrated that it was not happening yet. So she felt very vindicated by this whole entire situation. Shortly after that, the pharmacy where you worked fired him. Yeah, I mean, it was very quickly after he was approached in person that everything, all the dominoes started to fall.
1: But it's not over, right? Mr. Deepfakes wasn't the only one doing this.
0: Yeah, I mean, I wish MrDeepfakes.com going down solved deepfakes as an issue. It's definitely still a massive problem. I mean, I talk to targets of deepfakes every week about the things that they're going through and seeing. And especially now, as AI image generators are becoming more and more common, apps that create deepfakes are very easy to use. You don't have to have any kind of expertise to do this sort of thing. High schoolers do it. Middle schoolers do it. It's something that's rocking education system, honestly, where they don't really know how to handle the proliferation of these apps that create deepfakes of students and the ways that students are using them. So it's an issue that's only getting worse, even though this one big site went down, which was awesome. The issue itself is not over in any aspect.
1: Okay, Sam, well, thank you. I really enjoyed the podcast and it was really nice to talk to you.
0: Yeah. Yeah, thank you so much.
1: Sam Cole is the host of Understood, Deep Fake Porn Empire. You've been listening to Crime Story from CBC Podcasts. The show is hosted by me, Kathleen Goldhar. Our producers are Nikki Manfredi and Hadil Abdelnavi. Sound design and video production by Julian Uzielli, Reza Daya, and Evan Agard. Our digital producer is Emily Cannell, and our YouTube producer is John Lee. Our senior producer is Kate Evans. Executive producers are Cecil Fernandez and Chris Oak. Tanya Springer is the senior manager of CBC Podcast, and Arif Narani is the director.
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0: This American Life, after the news.
3: From CBC News, the world this hour, I'm Neil Kumar. The Canada-U.S. trade minister met with his counterpart again on Sunday, trying to hold off those tariffs and lower the ones already in place. But the two sides appear to be far apart, and Canada's booze bans are again in the middle of it all. Kate McKenna has the latest from Washington.
4: Sources say the U.S. is digging in, and so are the provinces, and it's putting the Canadian negotiating team in a tough spot. One of the main reasons Donald Trump is threatening new tariffs is to pressure Canadian provinces to end their bans on selling American alcohol. But the booze bans were put in place as retaliation after the U.S. slapped tariffs on key sectors like steel, aluminum, auto, and lumber. So some provinces have said they've got no plans to back down unless those tariffs are also dropped.

0: are staying, collect the kids and the pets, and head home.
1: This is a critical alert from District of Summerland. Wildfire evacuation order partially downgraded to
2: 800 properties now safe for reentry. That's on top of 400 others announced Friday. Thousands more still waiting to go home. Summerland Mayor Doug Holmes stops to talk before he checks on his own place. He lives inside one of the communities now allowed to return.
3: As mayor, I also feel a little bit guilty that I'm able to go home when so many residents aren't.
2: Rapid

0: Well, a lot of manufacturing in Canada, very little manufacturing in Canada is consumer goods anymore. And I mean, one of the places I went to makes 3,000 volt industrial electrical cables, which is not something I've ever picked up at Home Depot. So there isn't, you know, there isn't that kind of concern for those industries. But there is one, I mean, we do have one example to date, and that's Stellantis, as Marika previously mentioned. And, you know, after the Brampton thing, I didn't see any, you know, public movement to stop buying Stellantis cars in Canada. I mean, their sales were down last year, but they've been declining for 4 years for things like, you know, a whole bunch of reasons, like they increased their prices enormously. So I'm not, you know, I'm not sure. And I'm also, it's difficult with, you know, Kentucky bourbon. Yeah, you know, that's made in the United States, but like a Swiffer, do you know where it's made? You know, how many people pick up the box and look on the bottom? I'm not sure people are aware of where a lot of things are manufactured anymore.
1: Rick, I want to go back to where Canada's leverage is. And I know that this discussion has been had a lot over the last year and a half. I wonder what you think we have learned about whether Canada does, in fact, have leverage on what, and how is that playing out?
2: I think we do have leverage, but it the issue is that that leverage is connected to national unity questions. And what I mean by that is the question of the energy exports that go from Alberta to America. Those are not tariffed because America needs that oil. And that is one of our key points of leverage that essentially appears to be not on the table. The Prime Minister has suggested it's not on the table because Canada needs to not act in a way that harms its international reputation as a reliable trading partner in this moment, because its whole point of trade diversification is to try and show that in this world of uncertainty, in this world where other actors are not acting reliably, one of Canada's real selling points is that it is a trusted trading partner throughout. So that's his argument against putting energy on the table as a point of leverage, but certainly it's something that Doug Ford in Ontario has very strongly advocated for. It's a very difficult thing to do, asking one province to take more economic pain to try and help another province. I think that the government has rightly held those cards very close to its chest, but we know from our reporting that Ottawa has warned the United States Trade Representative Jameson Greer that it would be forced to retaliate if these new tariffs come into force this week just because of the public mood. And Prime Minister Carney has a very challenging job right now. There's the economic facts, which is that about 75% of our exports rely on trade with America. So it's a huge part of our economy that we can't just shut the taps on because the pain, the economic pain would be so immense. But on the flip side, the political math, the political mood is so visceral and so angry against the United States and so mad at the United States that selling major concessions or major capitulations could also be very challenging. And so there is this balancing act that I do not envy the Prime Minister for, and that could be very challenging for him to walk, in part because when he came to power last year, it was based on that public anger. It was riding that wave of visceral hatred for Donald Trump and what he had been doing and his threats around the 51st state. And so how that balancing act comes into play, we don't know. And that will be, I think, one of the things to watch this week. If there is a deal, what is announced? Because we also know from our sources that it's possible Canada agrees to some concessions or, you know, some purchasing of major American military equipment that could be announced down the road. We might not see the full package of what is agreed to in these talks until many months from now.
1: It is an interesting one. You speak about the emotionality of it all, and Ian, I'll turn to you for your thoughts. Marika's really set us up well, but there is something to be said for the fact that our economy, we cannot divorce ourselves as Canadians from the Americans. They are too big. Our economy would crash if we didn't. And yet, for many Canadians, there is the desire to do just that.
0: Yeah, I mean, I find it a bit like the mood in Britain that led up to Brexit. And I'm not saying they're analogous situations, but you know, the emotions are very high. I

0: Kilo Quiche and Miguel with their collab, Negotiate.
1: I'm David Common. 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Liberal democracy always seemed to come with a promise. Give people a voice in how they're governed, and they can expect more freedom, opportunity, and prosperity. But that promise is today under strain. Trust in institutions is falling, economic inequality has grown, and far-right populist movements are challenging liberal democracies around the world. In his new book, Nobel Prize-winning economist Daron Acemoglu argues liberalism has lost touch with many of the people it was supposed to serve. And he says reviving it will require putting working people back at its center. Acemoglu is an economist at MIT, and his new book is called What Happened to Liberal Democracy? Daron, hello.
2: Hi, David. It's my true pleasure to be here with you.
1: We're very glad to have you here. And, you know, before we get to what happened to liberal democracy, let's back up to, you know, where I'm going to call the starting line, the end of the Second World War. Why has it been so successful since that point?
2: Look, I think you have to put this in the perspective of an even longer time. And if you go back to the end of the 18th century, liberal ideas were at the forefront of many of the changes we made to how we organize society. And often they were determining factors for big improvements, like public health improvements that cleaned up cities in Britain that had become so unhealthy, so dirty, that people couldn't live and life expectancy had fallen to less than 30 years. There was no voice for the people

0: emphasize. But in all of them, that backlash is present, and you have to reverse it. It is one of the conclusions of my book, that liberal democracy cannot stand without the working class at its center. So the working class needs to come back into the coalition supporting liberal democracy. And that is essential. And I think Magyar has a chance to do that in Hungary. But I am very keen to find out who can do that in the United States or who can do that in the UK.
1: That brings me perfectly to a fellow named Zoran Mamdani, now New York City's mayor, identifies himself as a democratic socialist. Young people have been flocking to his idea. We look at some of those who are running in the midterm elections. Some of them are succeeding in the primary races. Let me zero in on Mamdani. Is there something that he is getting right that appeals to those who seek a return to a more liberal democratic life?
0: I think there is a lot Mamdani is getting right, but there are things that he's not. First, he has got the right instinct of very successful, effective local politicians. They start from bottom up, they listen, they understand, they sympathize, they empathize with their constituents, they have a mixture of charisma and understanding. He's excellent at that. You can see that. Second, he's putting economic issues at the forefront of his rhetoric. And what he calls the affordability crisis is a close cousin of the collapse of shared prosperity, which I emphasize a lot as one of the biggest failings of liberal democracy over the last four and a half decades. Now, those two are excellent, but Mamdani is a creation of New York. His supporters are young, very well-educated, completely left-leaning, whereas the coalition that the Democratic Party needs to create includes workers, working-class communities from Kentucky, from Alabama, from Pennsylvania, and those constituents are not going to sympathize with his language to the same extent. So the language, I think, needs to be much more attuned to the sensibilities of those groups who need to be won back for the democratic, liberal democratic coalition. And the democratic socialist label may not help, but also the cultural politics baggage. And by the way, I mean, I'm not against cultural issues as being part of politics. They have to be in a diverse, changing society like Canada, like the United States. But the problem was the top-down way that cultural politics was conducted, perhaps that it became extreme, but it was also pitting the college-educated against non-college-educated with the first group, which was ascended, looking down on the values of the latter. I think that's a no-no. But then the fourth one is that if you make affordability or shared prosperity, inequality, jobs your centerpiece, that's step number one. But step number two, then you need to actually deliver on that. You need to come up with policies that will improve that, because otherwise it's just hope. And that improvement needs to create demonstration effects that then bring more people into your fold. And I think that's where there are question marks, that some of Mamdani's ideas are a bit unlikely to work. So for instance, the way to solve the broader inequality problem in the United States is obviously not setting up state-run stores so that you can cut out the not-so-large margins that supermarkets make. I don't think that's going to transform the affordability problem. It's certainly not going to create a more fair economy in the big picture. So we need more radical but also effective policies to deal with inequality. And that's why a large part of the end of the book is devoted to what I call pro-worker AI. How can we leverage AI technologies, not the way that they're being developed right now in Silicon Valley, but in a way that's much better for job creation, much better for workers, much better for making workers central to the production process?
1: In the midst of all of that change, AI and everything else, what makes you think liberal democracy, a political movement, will actually survive? Will reinvent itself? Why do you have the confidence that that will happen?
0: I don't have that confidence. Absolutely not.
1: Okay.
0: What I have the confidence on are two other things. One is that I am very convinced that

0: through your mind as you were getting ready to leave your home?
1: What was going through my mind was nothing larger than making sure that I got our trailer hitched up and out of its place that it had been sitting for 2 years, whether or not the tires had enough inflation, whether or not the stabilizers were fully retracted, just making sure that I took care of the part that was going to allow my family to have somewhere to move to if the worst was to happen and we lost our home.
0: We're hearing about how fast moving this fire is. How quickly did you have to get out? Like, from the time that you felt danger, how long did it take you and your family to get out of their home?
1: So from the time that I got the message saying that there was a fire nearby to the time that we were rolling out our front yard was 42 minutes.
0: Wow.
1: And by the time we were rolling out, the fire was on the hill behind our house. So it obviously, I have no idea how the fire progressed after we left, but I can't imagine it was very long before our house would have been engulfed and consumed.
0: Do you know for sure that your house was consumed by this fire?
1: I do, yeah. We've seen photos of it, and people are posting videos as they drive up and down Fish Lake Road every so often. So there have been a couple of those videos that I've seen online. Mm-hmm. And my house, we had a couple of pillars and a gate, and that is pretty well all that is left. So I can tell it's my property by the gate, mm-hmm. but there is basically nothing behind it.
0: Gord, were you aware that your home was in an area that is, you know, at high risk for wildfires?
1: I'm not sure that it was in an area that's high risk for wildfire, so no, definitely not.
0: Had you taken any safety measures with your home at all?
1: We re-sided it with Hardy, which is, or at least I was led to believe, is a fire... I don't know what the correct term is for it, but...
0: Retardant to slow down the fire itself? Is that what you're talking about?
1: Well, yeah. It's so we did those things. I mean, we burned wood in the wintertime, and we made sure that our wood was not stacked up against the house. Mm-hmm. We did the simple, well-known measures to try to protect ourselves from fires and being able to encroach onto the property, but... Of course, the way that this particular fire went, it didn't matter what we did. It would have been impossible to have stopped.
0: You'd mentioned that your mind was focused on getting that trailer ready to get your family out within 42 minutes from the time you received that call. Where did you take your trailer to? Like, where are you staying now?
1: So initially, we have a shop in which is in the industrial area, and nearer to downtown Summerland. I would say roughly it's about 20 kilometers away from where our house is, roughly speaking. Mm-hmm. So that was the first place that we moved to. And so we were there until about 1 a.m. Saturday morning when we received another evacuation order for the entire district of Summerland. Mm-hmm. So we hitched up and then drove all the way to Oliver, where we knew, well, we reasonably knew there wouldn't have to be another need to evacuate again. Mm.
0: You know, even taking knowing what has happened with your home off of the plate, just the act of moving your family like that over and over again has got to be very stressful. How is your 11-year-old daughter doing?
1: I haven't seen her. So that happened on Saturday, and Sunday she actually went out to a camp up in Salmon Arm, and she's actually just currently on her way back from camp now. So besides for Saturday day, where we literally knew nothing, so there was mm-hmm. no conversation that we could even have, because there was no

0: Yeah, so these are by and large websites that you go to, Kalshi.com, Polymarket.com, and you see, a header that gives you different options for types of markets that you can bet on. So in the US, we have markets on, will the price of Bitcoin go up or down? Will the US strike Iran in the month of May? And then you have other categories outside of geopolitics and financial products for bets on the weather, bets on politics, and pretty much any category that you can think of. And so you click on the type of question that you want to place a trade on. And one of the kind of more humorous markets that gets used a lot as an example is, will Jesus Christ return before the end of 2027? And so you can go and buy contract that says, yes, I think that Jesus will return. I will buy this for, 3, 4 cents because that is extremely unlikely. So the more unlikely it is, the cheaper it is to buy that bet. And you either get money if the event resolves the way you think it will, or you lose the money that you bet.
1: Okay. All right. Now, Ernest, if we can go a little bit behind the screen here and you can explain to me what is happening once, let's say we take that example from Caitlin. Will Jesus Christ return by 2027? Let's keep this simple. I've got $1 and I want to bet that no, he will not return. So I put that dollar in and I click on the no bet. What happens from that point, Ernest?
2: Yes. So when you put on no bets, so in this case, you have to the number, so your amount of money will be invested in this contract, and then you have to wait until the end of the year in order to have this event result. And if the result will be no, in this case, yes. So in this case, you will win the money. So in this case, at the end of the when it will be result, you receive $1 of profit.
1: How, Ernest, this sounds very much like betting. How is this not betting? Because it's being billed, and you even called it there an investment. So how is it an investment and not gambling?
2: Yeah, there are two distinct differences between predictive market and traditional gambling. One difference, gambling products, they are designed for the users to lose money. Odds are always in the favor of the house. In contrast, in the prediction markets, people trade against each other. So basically, it's a zero-sum game. How much money you will earn, this is exactly how much the other person on the opposite side of the transaction will lose. There is another fundamental difference between the traditional gambling and the prediction markets. When you bet in the traditional gambling, you have to wait until the outcome is resolved in order to receive your winning or to find out that you lost your money. In contrast, in the prediction market, actually, you can close your position before the event occurs. Like, for example, if I bought a contract for 40 cents, and then the probability of the event, the happening, will went up from 40 cents to 80 cents. So I don't need to wait until this event will be resolved. I can
1: Oh.
2: sell it at 80 cents. And in this case, I will basically double my money.
1: Okay.
2: And vice versa. For example, if I bought a contract for 40 cents, but the price of the contract declined to 20 cents, I don't need to wait until it will go down to zero. I can sell it to 20 cents. And by this case, I will put a cap on my losses.
1: Okay. So I can sell at any point in time after I've purchased based on what I'm seeing trending there, the opinions of people. This is fascinating. I'm speaking here with Ernest Biktimirov, who is a professor of finance at the Goodman School of Finance at Brock University. And Caitlin Ostroff is with us, a reporter with the Wall Street Journal. We're taking your questions on prediction markets, all your questions. So whether this is like, we want basic questions. If you have no knowledge of these yet, let's learn together. If you have some experience, we want to hear from you as well. Let us know if you've maybe dabbled in prediction markets in Canada or the U.S. You can call 1-888-416-8333. That number again is 1-888-416-8333. You can also text us. That number is 226-758-8924. And you can submit your question if you'd like online. Just go to cbc.ca/myquestion. Now,

0: I know that in Canada, we have different regulations around this than in the U.S. In fact, you can't even bet on the same things in Canada as you can in the U.S. So right now, what can and can't Canadians bet on in prediction markets?
1: Yes, in Canada, we have much stricter regulation compared to the United States. So as a result, in Canada, we basically can bet only on three types of contracts. Contracts related to economic indicators. The second is contracts related to financial markets. And the third type of the contracts, contracts related to climate indicators. In addition, there are additional safety guidelines that have been imposed by CIRA, which stands for the Canadian Investment Regulatory Organization. You cannot borrow money in order to trade in the prediction markets. So actually, so the maximum amount that, so you have to have money invested in order to be able to buy contracts. So the maximum amount of money that you can lose, the money that you invested. And in addition, CIRA requires that when the contract is initiated, it needs to have at least 30 days to maturity. What is the rationale for this? The rationale is to ban short-term contracts that tend to attract fraudulent behavior. And but it doesn't mean that if you trade this type of the contracts that your money will be locked for 30 days. No, you can buy this contract and then you can sell the next day. Or, for example, because this 30 days maturity requirement applies only at the time when the contract is created. And so I don't need to wait to buy the contract at that time. So I can wait maybe 2 or 3 weeks. And at that time, it will be only maybe 5 days to maturity. And I can buy the contract at that time.
0: The events, though, that we can, sorry, I was about to say bet, invest in a contract or purchase a contract on in this country. It is my understanding that like we can't in or buy a contract on politics in Canada. Is that true?
1: Exactly. It's absolutely true. Yeah. So we cannot buy contracts on politics, on geopolitical events, on elections. We cannot buy contracts on culture, on celebrity events. So all these contracts are not available for Canadians. And I think the rationale is because by limiting the contracts to economic indicators, to financial markets, it will attract only the people who understand risk-return trade-off rather than opening all the different kinds of contracts that will attract people with wide variety of interest that have maybe limited knowledge and understanding about the risk-return trade-off.
0: Yeah, and you've led me right to something I've been curious about here the whole time. Caitlin, what do we know about who is actually winning and who's losing on these sites? Because I know one of the distinctions that Ernest was making between gambling and investing here is that in gambling, everything favors the house. Who's winning and losing when it comes to prediction markets?
2: Yeah, so by and large, we did an analysis on Polymarket data, which is actually public. Not who is doing the trades, but what is being traded and unique users. And so my colleagues and I look to see how often unique users, unique wallets, so to speak, on these platforms are making money. And what we found with Polymarket is that about 2/3 of unique accounts lose money instead of win money. And when we asked Kalshi about this, the figure was close with them as well. And so the majority of people who are trading on these platforms are not making money. Ernest is correct. There is no house. So the price of these contracts are being set by supply and demand the same way that they are in the stock market. But most people are not making money. And when we have spoken to individual traders, one of the perceptions that they have because there isn't the house is that this is a platform where they can make money, and their chances of making money might be higher than in conventional betting platforms and gambling platforms. And so that was one of the things that we were really interested in a couple months ago, was answering that question of who is actually making money. And in talking to a bunch of people and looking at a bunch of data, what we figured out was that the people who are making money are the people who A, have more money, they have more capital to deploy on these platforms, but it's also people who are able to bring in much more data, who are able to look at, here's

0: every word that President Trump has ever said to try and predict when he might say the next word. Here's all of this data on how this football team has been performing. And so statistically, my AI models think that this is the odds of something happening. And so you're really, it's almost like a traditional market on the stock market where you are pitting, you know, small traders who are betting on a handful of things against very sophisticated players who have access to much more resources.
1: So it sounds like, you know, we talk about the 1% in the real world. There is a 1% within this world as well.
0: Yeah. Huh. And what we found is that, you know, 0.1% of accounts, you know, hold the bulk of all profits, the whole dollar value on Polymarket. And so you are talking about, again, it's not to say that in the, that smaller traders can't make money off of information that they know, but there is not that, you know, 50-50 chance that it kind of seems when you're on a market and looking at it.
1: Okay. We've got Mark Granmont on the line, calling from Toronto. Good afternoon, Mark.
2: Howdy, boss.
1: What is your question about this type of investing right now in prediction markets?
2: I'm concerned about a sort of insider trading where the youngins will know that Grand Theft Auto 6 has been a very anticipated video game. If I have a friend who's a developer for the game, so if he tells me that it's going to come out or they're going to announce it in the next couple months, and I could bet on that, or say there's that insider aspect, which I'm concerned about, like regulation of. And then there's forcing things, like if I bet on the likelihood of someone streaking at the old ball game, and then I go and
1: streak at the ball game
2: myself.
1: Right?
2: Yeah, that's a concern to me. Mm-hmm. I know that people betting on wildfires, like, well, what if somebody goes and sets the fire in an area because they want to make a bunch of money? It seems very worrying.
1: Yeah. That's a really good question, Mark. So what do you think about that, Ernest? Is there regulations that are that exist here in Canada that will prevent insider trading in those fashions?
3: Yes, yeah, we have regulations, and because actually the contracts that will be traded, prediction markets, they're also subject to the same regulation as the other financial contracts. And but Mark raised a very important issue, yeah, about the insider trading, and especially the comment that somebody will set fires in order to benefit from that. And so that's why this is one of the reasons why these types of contracts will not be available for trading in Canada. Because we don't want people to benefit from human suffering, and we don't want to put a price on the war or peace. And so that's why the contracts that will be available, it's only financial indicators, economic indicators, and climate trends.
1: Sorry, go ahead. Mm-hmm. I was just going to ask, you know, it's good that we have these regulations here to start with, but Caitlin, how has this been handled in the U.S.?
0: Yeah, so a few points. One is that in the U.S., insider trading is also illegal. But there have been instances where it is alleged that people who had knowledge that was not public information that they obtained from either employment or some other means to make bets on markets that they would profit off of. One of our most high-profile ones was an allegation that when the U.S. Went into Venezuela and took Maduro and detained him, that there was a military soldier who placed a bet on when that action would be carried out and benefited from that. Mm-hmm. And so you have had instances in the U.S. where you've had allegations of insider trading. I will say that those allegations have not only been limited to the space of geopolitics or politics-related markets. There was also an allegation in France a couple months ago that there was tampering with a weather monitoring device at Charles de Gaulle Airport. And so the risks of manipulation of information or people trying to use knowledge that they have to benefit from the outcome, I think, is

0: the link between prediction markets and gambling addiction?
1: So this is something that we are doing a lot of reporting on at the moment. I mean, I think, you know, one of the distinctions with prediction markets, at least in the US, I'm not sure about in Canada, and traditional gambling platforms, is that because these are financial products, these are financial contracts, these are not betting platforms, the age to make these trades is 18, not 21, which is one of the distinctions in the US that I think has been, you know, really, really a core part of this debate. And so the question has been, you know, you like everyone basically sees ads for these platforms, whether you're 18 or 30 or in your late 50s, just because even if you are watching the World Cup, there are ads for them. If you're taking the subway, if you're on your phone, you're going to see an ad. You're going to learn about these platforms. And so there's been a lot of discussion as to how you make sure that people are not trading when maybe they should not be. Kalshi allows people to self-exclude from the platform if they think that they may have an addiction to trading. And so these are, even in the US where it's been around longer, these are still very young platforms and a very young industry. And so there is that real concern. And I think it's still an ongoing question of, you know, how platforms try to ensure that they are not allowing for people who might be susceptible to a gambling addiction to trade, in the same way that we've had those discussions for years, even around stock market trading. You know, this is part of the conversation in the US, even back when Robinhood launched and had a huge spike in trading volume during the pandemic, where all of a sudden you had people who were, you know, doing day trading and making bets every couple of hours versus, you know, more conventional investment advice of, you know, put a little bit in every so often and, you know, you hold it until you retire.
0: You mentioned the ads, though. Like, the thing is that they're very, very convincing. I mean, you go online, yeah, there are videos of young people saying that they've won a ton of money on prediction markets. Yes. How much should we be believing those videos?
1: So my colleagues and I did an investigation a month or two ago where we ourselves were seeing a lot of these ads, because as you can imagine, having covered prediction markets for the last year, year and a half, the only ads I get are prediction market ads. And so we were seeing a bunch of these and we were trying to figure out, you know, were these paid ads? Who were these people? And we started digging into this with Polymarket's ads. And you had a bunch of, you know, you had a bunch of college age creators who were posting these videos showing them betting on markets and winning big often, particularly on what are called long shot bets. And so these are markets where the odds of the event coming true are, you know, 1%, 2%, something like that. But because of that, when Ernest was talking about, you know, the money you put down per contract, you get paid at $1. If you're betting at 1 cent and you get paid at $1, your profit is 99 cents, excluding whatever fees exist. And so the potential to make money is a lot, the potential to make a lot of money is a lot higher if it pays off. And so we started digging into these videos and we're looking at both the advertising and whether these trades actually would have paid off. And what we found was that, you know, almost all of the trades where people were saying this actually would make money would not have actually made money, but those were bets that didn't even resolve the way that was depicted in the video. And that if you replicated the trades that were happening in the video, you would have lost money. And so there was that component of, you know, the undisclosed videos that were paid for by Polymarket that showed people placing bets and winning big. People weren't even winning big. And if you followed that, you would lose money. And then the second component of that was that when you watch these videos and you saw people making these trades on what looked like to be Polymarket's website, it wasn't actually Polymarket's website. And we figured this out because our news associate, Neil Mehta, was watching all of these videos with us and one night had an epiphany and he realized, guys, I finally figured it out. It's not Polymarket, it's Poi Market, P-O-I-Y Market.
0: Wow.
1: And

0: Journal for the kind of reporting that they have done on prediction markets. We haven't seen anything to the same degree in Canadian media, but I'm glad the CBC at least is covering this. Mm-hmm. But it's a huge problem. And one of the things I would like your listeners to really understand is that we've really let our defenses down in Canada. And although Ernest is kind of reassuring and saying that, you know, there are going to be regulations and there are going to be rules around this, I remain completely unconvinced by that. Mm-hmm. And the kinds of ways in which our regulatory authority has talked about the limits on prediction markets is, I think, pretty vague. Mm-hmm. It is simply said that the outcome of elections, political events, whatever that is, and other events of a political nature will not be allowed. I have no idea what that means. It's a very opaque system.
1: Wes, I got to ask you, though. You know, I take your point about the impact on public opinion, you know, having people from outside of the country possibly being able to contribute to what looks like the greater public opinion in the form of investments in the prediction markets. But, I mean, there are arguments that polls themselves have that impact on people when it comes to elections and voting as well. Like, do you think that this could have real-world implications for the outcome of the referendum in Alberta?
0: Listen, I think we have to be very concerned about the volatility of public opinion around the secessionist referendum in Alberta. And we have to be, you know, mindful of the experience that Britain went through with its Brexit referendum, where up until more or less the last minute, it seemed that the referendum would not succeed, and then it suddenly did. I mean, once you get into these waters, it's very difficult to know how public opinion might shift. And of course, we have to recognize that with the Alberta referendum, what Premier Daniel Smith has done is propose a referendum on a referendum. So potentially to allow people of, you know, unsure opinion to say, yeah, well, maybe a referendum on a referendum is an okay thing. I'm not committing to anything at this point. So I think we're in very dangerous waters, as Prime Minister Carney himself has said, a dangerous political gamble is what he called it. But I think, you know, the bigger point here is that, again, we have let our defenses down. Yeah, it used to be the case in prediction markets not so long ago were completely banned across the country. We are letting our defenses down, and we don't really have any ability, I think, to re-erect them. And I think that's very concerning in terms of the impacts that prediction markets can have, not just addiction impacts on public opinion. You know, impacts on, you know, frankly, the ways in which people view the world. If it becomes a matter of feeling, well, it's okay, I can bet on wars, I can bet on missile strikes, I can bet on death and destruction, that's okay. You know, I think we really have to look in the mirror on that kind of thing. I see no reason, to allow, frankly, prediction markets to operate at all. And they are certainly a form of gambling.
1: Now, again, here in Canada, we cannot invest in contracts or make bets on wars, on politics, on these sorts of things, even on just pop culture events. As I understand it, this is attached to things like the price of minerals and the price of gold, or interest rates or that sort of thing. I do know, though, that given the things that you've mentioned there, I wonder how much your concerns are backed by what has happened in the U.S. already. You know, it's been prediction markets have been there, as you know, for years or for time prior to being here. So, you know, what have we seen as far as impact on elections in the U.S. from prediction markets?
0: Well, prediction markets in the U.S. really took off with the two presidential elections in 2020 and 2024. You know, people piled in to place trades on prediction markets, and this is where Polymarket got its great start, and it became a real marketplace. I must kind of introduce a note of caution here about what is going to happen with prediction markets. The Canadian Investment Regulatory Organization, you know, sits at the top of a pretty disaggregated system of regulating these matters across the country. It's partly provincial, it's partly in this national organization. They have not said specifically that trading on geopolitics is not going to be allowed in the future. As I said before, their language about the restrictions they're going to impose are very, very vague. And in any case, as I think it was Ernest who said, people can hop on VPNs, as many young investors do, to place their bets, and as many overseas investors do as well.
1: Now, we did reach out to the CIRO or CRO.

Let's gorge out on terrible great food together for this hour. Cue the roller coaster sound now. Stay with us.

0: Good morning, I'm Drew Karakus. It's 14 degrees and clear in Vancouver. Residents of Summerland are feeling a mix of grief and gratitude. Some are overjoyed to be returning home more than a week after the Bald Range wildfire forced a mass evacuation. But as Janella Hamilton reports, others have lost everything.
1: Just the overwhelming relief of being home.
2: Kirsten Scullard was among thousands.

0: Thousands to flee Summerland more than a week ago after the Bald Range wildfire exploded in size. Evacuation orders began to lift Friday. On Sunday, people in another 800 properties were allowed home.
1: It's kind of comforting just having your own coffee, your own cup, your own space.
0: The fire is still growing, moving away from Summerland. Mayor Doug Holmes expects more residents will be able to return soon.
2: Well, we kind of have to see how each day goes. Hopefully it'll be a larger number each time.
0: But most people still don't know when they'll be able to go home. Melody Willis is the owner of a hobby farm, her home and barn believed to have been destroyed in the fire.
3: We have nowhere to go. Who's going to take four dogs and four chickens and four horses?
0: Property assessments are now complete, but officials are not yet saying exactly how many structures have been damaged. Janella Hamilton, CBC News, Vancouver.
4: Some ranchers in BC are ignoring evacuation orders to try to keep their livestock safe from wildfires. In the central interior, the French Bar Creek fires threatening a number of properties, including the Empire Valley Ranch. Joyce Holmes is the owner of the J&J Cattle Company.
5: I parked the truck and jumped my horse out, my dogs. It was burning. It was hot. It was fire. The trees were crashing. Fortunately, I was able to get them out of there and push them back up through the front of the fire out into safety.
4: The Thompson-Nicola Regional District says it's working to support ranchers who have been affected by wildfires. Mental health experts say there could be long-term impacts for crews battling wildfires in BC. Anna Richards is a former firefighter who now does counseling with the BC Wildfire Service. She says people often have delayed reaction to major events, but she notes some signs of distress are easily identifiable.
6: They feel their fatigue. Sometimes they feel more irritable or more sort of disconnected from peers and members of their family. That's the arc I often see with these folks, and they're often in the heat of the moment, very, very motivated.
4: The Canadian Mental Health Association says constant exposure to loss and destruction can have severe impacts on people's mental health. In other news, transit workers in Metro Vancouver and Greater Victoria are beginning limited job action today. They won't be wearing their uniforms. The workers are represented by Unifor, which says the transit employees have been without a contract for months. They include transit drivers and skilled trades workers. The limited job action won't affect transit service or schedules, but Unifor says there could be an escalation if the employer doesn't present a better offer. The workers have twice rejected tentative agreements. Work is set to begin this week to remove the outer walls of the former high school in Tumbler Ridge. It was one of the scenes of a mass killing in that community back in February. Tom Summer reports.
7: Today, the exterior of Tumbler Ridge Secondary will be removed. In an update released last week, School District 59 said dismantling the building will be a significant change for the community. It said details were given in advance to provide transparency for students, staff, families, and residents. Pieces will be carefully taken down in stages and transported to regional landfills located outside of the community. The Tumbler Ridge landfill will not be used to dispose of any part of the school. Staged removal of the site is expected to continue for the next few weeks. A new school and health center are part of Tumbler Ridge's future. The cost of that new school will be paid for by the province and the federal government. Tom Summer, CBC News, Tumbler Ridge.
4: A Vancouver-based settlement service that's been helping newcomers to the country for decades is celebrating a milestone. Mosaic marked its 50th anniversary with a walkathon yesterday. Ruby Carnish has more.
8: We have about 600 employees, and they speak over 60 languages.
9: Sharon Butler with Mosaic says the organization's come a long way since opening its doors in 1976. In half a century, it's evolved from a grassroots community initiative into one of Canada's biggest settlement services.
8: About 80% of our workforce were actually newcomers themselves to Canada, so we have a very diverse population of employees and volunteers.
9: Sunday's walkathon, complete with live music, food trucks, and face painting, was held in the heart of one of Canada's most diverse neighbourhoods, at Burnaby's Swangard Stadium. Volunteer Daisy Au has spent 23 years helping new arrivals.
10: They don't know how to navigate the system, so they need the support that Mosaic we can provide and connect them with people, speak the same language, and then they can be part of the community.
9: Despite recent restrictions on immigration, Mosaic says demand continues to grow. Ruby Cornish, CBC News, Vancouver.
4: It's 5:35 now, and that's the CBC local and regional news.

0: Good morning. I'm Dan Burritt in for Stephen Quinn, and this is the Early Edition. Our top story this half hour, we're just days away from a new round of American tariffs. Unless negotiators can reach a deal that satisfies both countries, will they get there? We'll have more on that in just a few moments. Plus, NASA aircraft have been studying BC wildfires, and the reason may surprise you. All that and more coming up. Time to get you out on the roads and know what to wear outside. It's Ali Patarga here with the traffic and the weather. Good morning, friend.
1: Good morning. It's Dan Burritt in the morning.
0: Well, it was going to happen, right? Maybe, maybe not. Yes, I've been thinking about this for a long time. The, what do we call it? The current affairs weekday trifecta of shows. Mm-hmm. So I can tick this one off the list, too. It's very exciting. And yeah, I'm a little bit nervous.
1: Oh, don't be nervous, Dan. The people love you.
0: Feel free to please enforce that, everybody.
1: But otherwise, let's get our audience started. For those driving, the journey westward has begun for a number of you, especially those of you coming out east. Just a heads up, if you're coming through Abbotsford, Riverside Road is closed on Highway 1 until September 7th because of utility work. So drivers are asked to slow down and obey signage in the area. So that can be a bit of an impediment on your drive-in. But so far, as far as what I can see on the map here, everything is quite clear. The only point of volume I see is on a Maryhill bypass. That's because there's ongoing construction work happening there between United and Shaughnessy, both overnight and during the day. But it's looking quite clear. But as for weather, though, we're going to have a sunny day today. There could be some local smoke and a lot of haze this afternoon. The high today is 23, but for those of you away from the water, it could get up to 26. Tonight it'll become clear and partly cloudy. Still hazy though, but the low will be 14 tonight.
0: Sounds good, Allie. Thanks very much. Vancouver City Council has voted in favor of adding two plebiscite questions in this fall's municipal election. Voters will be asked to weigh in on open-air hard drug use. A second question asks the province to convert portions of the old St. Paul's Hospital into involuntary care beds. The questions are non-binding. The CBC's Leanne Young spoke with Mayor Ken Sim about his motion on Friday. She asked him why council hasn't already passed tougher safety laws, given his ABC party has held a majority on council for 4 years.
2: First of all, we have been working on this since we first started. We've had a lot of movement forward on a lot of the things that we have done to make this city safer. In addition to that, we've been lobbying the provincial government endlessly, and they actually committed 2 years ago on September the 16th of 2024 to provide up to 400 involuntary care beds for people that were deeply sick that needed it. To date, so far, there's been zero beds in the city of Vancouver for Vancouverites that are looking for that care. And so this is a continued effort to shine a light on it and to have the residents of Vancouver have their say and send that message to a future city council and, more importantly, to Victoria. When it comes to the bylaws, I think people forget, the last 3 years we have been dealing with decriminalization. So the bylaw that we are thinking of adjusting was not legally possible up until this year. And so because if we passed it, it would have violated federal rules. And so this is our attempt to add, to build on the work that we've been doing to make this city safer and also take care of people that are dealing with significant mental health and or substance use disorder. I'll give you one illustrative example. Health bylaw 9535, that's the bylaw that prohibits smoking and vaping, including tobacco, cannabis, and I think e-cigarettes within 6 meters of any doorway. And so that's a good example of where City of Vancouver bylaws are put in place to the benefit of the greater good and health and safety of individuals. So, when you look at the open use of hard drugs, I'm standing here as the mayor of the City of Vancouver, and I know we have the support of our ABC Council to reestablish social expectations. No one's denying that there's a humanitarian crisis going on, and people

0: vulnerable populations are struggling right now, and they need help from the province. And I do think that, we have to have a balanced approach where, parks should also be for families, families with young kids who, shouldn't be exposed to, needles and, a whole host of other paraphernalia as they're trying to enjoy a park, as an example, or, be exposed to toxic smoke from hard drugs.
1: That is Vancouver Mayor Ken Sims speaking with CBC's Leanne Young on Friday. The two plebiscite questions will go before Vancouver voters in this fall's municipal elections. The results will be non-binding, and voting day is Saturday, October 17th. Stay tuned to the early edition throughout the morning. In the 7 o'clock hour, we're going to find out about what these questions are and the role they might play in the election campaign. We'll talk to a political scientist about that at 7:40.

0: 5:41 in this Monday morning. The summer months may bring many Canadians closer to nature, and in some cases, a bit too close to wild animals. And we have a lot of them in this country. This weekend, CBC's cross-country checkup asked callers, have you ever had a close encounter with wildlife? What is your story? Here's what some of you shared with guest host Jason D'Souza.
1: I was up the Dempster Highway. I was about 23 years old. I was left overnight to take care of the equipment, me and my dog. The crew I was working with left me a sawed-off 12-gauge. Around 2 o'clock in the morning, I woke up, and it was a wolf. And I remember clearly thinking, oh, man, I don't know if I can kill this wolf. And should I even kill the wolf? So I laid there in my sleeping bag, and I took one slug, and I just shot into the air. And the wolf kept eating the dog food. Then I loaded the gun. I only had two slugs left. I held the gun up, and then the wolf brought its head out of the dog food and looked at me.
2: Oh, wow.
1: So what I did was it backed up, and I just shot above its head. And then it backed up and left, and I watched it cross the river.
3: One time I was hiking up the trail to check our water line that came out of the stream in the mountains, and I had my 2-year-old daughter Ariana on my back, and I was walking along looking at the trail, and Ariana said, "Baa, Daddy, baa," and here was this bear coming down the trail, and Ariana leaned over again because she was on my back, and she said, "Baa, Daddy, baa," and the bear looked and realized that I had my cub with me. Look up.
4: So last year about fall, we usually get a lot of wildlife on our property. The dogs in the house were going crazy, and it was very bizarre. I went outside, and I don't see very well at night. And by the time my flashlight saw her, she was right in my face, a large moose. My larger dog, he's a German King Shepherd, he decided to protect me and go out there and bark at her and tried to make her leave, but she started to stomp and tried to hurt him. And I tried to protect him. And when she started kicking, I tried to run, and she stomped me right in the ankle.
2: Oof.
4: And took me down to the ground, and I could still hear her stomping while I was on the ground. And she kicked our barn and kept kicking our barn, and I had to crawl into the house because we thought my ankle was broken. I've never been kicked by a moose in my own backyard, and it was a little scary.
0: Well, who hasn't in this country? Those were callers on Cross Country Checkup yesterday responding to the question, have you ever had a close encounter with wildlife? What is your story? What a Canadian story. 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Ali Patarge, any close encounters with moose recently?
5: Not moose, but hearing those stories, they seem alien-like ever encounter them up close.
0: Yeah, exactly. No, they look like a moose. First time I saw it, I was in a car, but it looked like something Jim Henson had created.
5: You
0: can't quite believe there's an animal this big just trotting along a forest surface road. Oh, but there's a slightly smaller one beside it. Majestic and goofy. Amazing. How are those roads doing?
5: Yeah, well, still.

0: pretty clear for the most part, though I do see there was an incident report generated northbound on Knight Street in Vancouver around West 57th. So our text line is 236-330-2623 if there's any information you'd like to relay for us to report. But yeah, so far there's just some points of congestion northbound on Highway 13 around Abbotsford close to Highway 1. And there's also a bit of action happening on Fraser Highway and Mount Lehman Road. There are closures along that highway due to the province's initiative to upgrade Highway 1 along the Fraser Valley. Otherwise, most part, it's looking okay. We haven't gotten to the peak of the rush hour yet. But for weather, though, we are in for a sunny day today. So the high today will be 23, the low tonight will be 14. And it's going to be similar weather for the rest of the week, actually. Tomorrow we'll have a mix of sun and cloud. But Wednesday, Thursday, sunny. Friday, some cloud could come in. But this weekend, that's when it's forecast to get a lot cloudier. Right now, we just got to take in the brightness for the time being.
1: Good idea. Thanks very much, Ellie. Lawrence Watt is our show director. He joins us now with a look ahead to see what's on the next 3 hours for you. Good morning, sir.
2: Dan, good morning. Nice to have you with us.
1: Thank you for having me. Thanks for keeping the train on the track, you and Burke and everybody else. This is a lot of fun. Rather busy Monday. We're going to start with a story out of Glasgow.

0: So that is the sound of fans this past weekend and music this past weekend at the World Pipe Band Championships, hosted, as you said, in Glasgow. And what you also heard, you know, or what you're going to hear rather, is that it's the Simon Fraser University Pipe Band that emerged victorious this contest, making international headlines. I heard about this by reading the BBC over the weekend. It's the first time since 2010 that a band from outside the United Kingdom has won that championship. And it's no small feat for Simon Fraser University. Organizers say the competition in Scotland is the biggest week of piping in the world. More than 211 bands come together for this fiercely contested contest. So for more on what happened over the weekend, we'll hear from the band's pipe sergeant, Craig Sutherland. We'll talk to him about their win, how the contest works, and how the victory, you know, is shaping, you know, that kind of music here in Canada. So we'll hear from Sutherland just coming up after 7 o'clock.
1: Fabulous. That'll be wonderful. And congratulations to them. After that, we're going to talk about a CBC contest that is heading into the quarterfinals this week.
0: That's right. So this is CBC Search for British Columbia's Best Roadside Attraction. We've seen some big names eliminated from the contest. Castle Fun Park, Hope's Rambo Display, the Malahat Skywalk, to name just a few. And now we're in to the final eight. This week, we will see the Goats on the Roof face off against the Cathedral Grove, Shannon Falls against the Othello Tunnels, the Enchanted Forest against the Karamias Fruit Stands, and Mr. PG against the Gold Rush Town of Barkerville. Only four of those attractions can advance to the semifinals, and so we're going to get a recap from our bracket master, Justin McElroy, later on the program. We're also going to hear from Gemma Taylor, an outdoor travel adventure blogger with Off Track Travel. She knows all about the history of the Othello Tunnels, how they were built back in 1914, and why they still serve an important role to this day. Gemma will join us for more on those tunnels coming up just after 6 o'clock.
1: Fabulous. And so that's a little more of the fun news. We are going to dive into provincial and municipal politics as well, as we've already heard.
0: Yeah, so we just heard a clip from that conversation between Mayor Ken Sim and Leanne Leung on the coast, and we're going to hear more about those non-binding questions that voters will face in October. We'll find out more about what those questions are, why ABC wanted them on the ballot, and what they might mean for the election. As well, the CBC's Katie DeRosa has been very busy over the last few days. She's going to join us on the program just after 7:30 to talk about what's happening with the BC Conservatives. They lost another MLA on Friday. On that same day, Premier David Eby announced a small cabinet shuffle after Minister Brenda Bailey said she would step aside for cancer treatment. So we're going to find out more about those developments and the ramifications of them. That chat with Katie DeRosa is coming up just after 7:40 on the program.
1: Lawrence Watt, thank you very much. Our show studio director of the Early Edition and CBC Radio 1's newsroom will keep you up to speed on everything happening in your communities this morning. Stay tuned. All coming your way in the next 2.5 hours.

0: Just under 10 minutes before 6 o'clock, Canadian and American trade negotiators met again yesterday. We're just days away from the start of threatened new American tariffs. The hope is that both sides can work out a deal that satisfies the political leadership of each. Sources, though, tell CBC News the two sides remain far apart despite the looming Wednesday deadline. For a closer look at where things stand and what might happen next, we've reached Rob Russo. He's the Canada correspondent for The Economist and a former CBC Parliamentary Bureau boss. Rob, thanks for joining us this morning.
1: Pleasure to be with you, Dan. How are you?
0: I'm doing great, thanks. At this point, is a trade deal possible by Wednesday, do you think?
1: You're asking me to try and assess the whims, the caprices, the twitches of Donald Trump. And
0: indeed,
1: as my expertise is in stringing together subject and predicate and not in child psychology, I can't do that for you. However, I will give you three possible scenarios. I'll take the coward's way out and give you three possible scenarios. Number one, that there's a delay in these tariffs that he's threatening to apply. Canada and the United States have not had trade negotiations this serious since Donald Trump became president in 2024. So there's something happening. It would seem the height of folly to blow up those talks now by applying these tariffs. And let's be clear, the talks would be blown up if he applied these tariffs at 12:01 on Wednesday morning. The second possibility is, I mentioned before, the Twitch presidency, that he does apply these tariffs, and all of a sudden, our negotiators are on their way back to Ottawa, and the talks are off. The Prime Minister has to say that he's considering retaliation. We know Canada has targets probably already selected. They might not retaliate right away to see if everybody comes to their senses, but that means the trade war that's been raging for 16, 17 months gets elevated to a higher Earth orbit. There is a third possibility, and that is that we have an agreement, a pact. It seems less likely now that we have an agreement, but they're talking, so it's possible. Those are the three scenarios I'd lay out.
0: Now, Canada's chief trade negotiator, Janice Charette, said there's little appetite for continued negotiations if those tariffs are applied. That was a point two you just mentioned, as well as the potential targets if Canada responds with retaliatory tariffs. Where do you think we would aim beyond what we've already done, whether it comes to, for example, perhaps the most, if we could call it the most annoying one, it seems, to the Americans, is the provincial ban on booze.
1: Yeah, that turns out to have been quite clever. It clearly got under the skin, not just of the members of Congress, like Mitch McConnell in Kentucky, his state. He's a senator, a powerful senator, although he's ailing these days. That turned out to be quite clever. So I would not expect us to have across the board dollar for dollar tariff retaliation. It would be targeted. It would aim to try and get at areas like that we might not consider immediately to be important or painful, that might not hurt us as much as it would hurt them, and at the same time they would have impact. The Americans have done it with these 338 tariffs that they're threatening. You know, I'll give you an example. We all love hockey in Canada. There's a manufacturer in the province of Quebec that does almost all of the jerseys that are sold in arenas, sort of merchandising arenas in the NHL, right across the league. And that's been targeted. It might not seem like a lot of money, but if all of a sudden you're putting out the Canadian operation that produces NHL jerseys across the continent, that's going to bite. That's going to be noticed, and that's going to bite. And it's probably the same sort of thing that Canada's contemplating.
0: Mm-hmm. Now, the U.S. spared strategic imports like potash and aluminum from the new tariffs. Do we have the leverage or the appetite to threaten cutting off those vital supplies? This has been one of these contentious issues that has certainly had very different opinions from very different premiers across this country.
1: Yeah, the Prime Minister has taken energy off the table, and he said he's done it because he wants Canada.

0: Canada to be a reliable supplier. But I think that he's in a box on energy, and I'll try to draw the outlines of that box. We have a referendum in Alberta in October. If we told Albertans that their biggest export to their biggest customer is suddenly going to cost a lot more, and thereby their economy is going to be hammered, I think that the vote in that referendum would be affected in a way that wasn't good for national unity. It's the same with the province of Quebec. They export a great deal of hydroelectric energy to the northeastern United States. There's an election in October in the province of Quebec. The Parti Québécois, which is threatening to hold a referendum on, again, breaking up the country during their first mandate. If they were given that weapon to beat up the federal government with, you could assume that that would have an adverse impact on those who want to keep the country together. So it's really difficult to use energy right now. The Prime Minister is in a bit of a conundrum when it comes to energy. And I would say it's the same for dairy. There's a lot of talk that we're going to sacrifice the dairy quota. On August 31st, there's going to be a by-election in Chicoutimi. The Liberals have a chance to win that by-election for the first time in years. And guess who is their candidate in that by-election, Dan? I can tell you, it's the head of the Quebec Dairy Producers Association. So I'd be very, very surprised if there was any kind of significant sacrifice in the dairy quota because they want to win that seat. Mm.
1: Lastly, Rob, we appreciate your time. What else are you going to be watching for in the next few days?
0: Watch the airport. If all of a sudden our chief negotiator, Janice Charette, and Dominique Leblanc are heading to Reagan National Airport in Washington, D.C., before Wednesday, we'll know that the talks are over and we're about to get smashed in the teeth with more tariffs. If they're not at the airport, as Winston Churchill said, jaw, jaw, jaw is better than war, war, war.
1: Rob Russo, the Canada correspondent with The Economist. We appreciate your time and insight as always. Thanks for joining us.
0: My pleasure, Dan.
1: Let's go over to Drew Karakas with a check on the local news headlines.
2: Dan, more people are expected to return to their homes in Summerland today. It's part of a phased reentry plan more than a week after the Bald Range wildfire forced a mass evacuation of that community. There are concerns about the mental health of crews battling wildfires across BC. Some experts say they need to be better prepared before the start of fire seasons. And for the seventh time in its history, the SFU Pipe Band is the best in the world. It won the honor during a weekend competition in Scotland. More local and regional news coming up at 6:30. Ali Patarga is back with traffic and weather.
3: So the incident report in Vancouver northbound on Knight Street at 57th has yet to be substantiated. So 236-330-2623 is our text line if you have eyes and ears in the area. Or we just love to know how your drive is going this morning. No other major problems as of yet on the roads that we know of, though. For weather, we're waiting for the sun to rise. Sunny today with some local smoke with highs ranging from 23 to 26 and a low of 14 for tonight.
1: Ali, thank you very much. Coming up, one of Canada's biggest payment processing companies is being sold to a U.S. private equity firm. We're going to dig into why that matters. Plus, we're also looking into your wake-up song. We'll have business and a whole lot more. I'm Dan Burritt in for Stephen Quinn for the next 2 weeks. It's been great so far. Hope you're enjoying yourself and having a good morning on this Monday. The early edition will be back after World Report.
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6: This is World Report. Good morning, I'm Mike Wise. Gasoline was the main driver as inflation ticked up to 3% last month. Statistics Canada is out with its latest consumer price index. It shows that after a sharp decline in June, the revved-up crisis in the Middle East pushed global gas prices higher. The CBC senior business correspondent Peter Armstrong has the details.
7: Inflation was

0: I'm out because it's forecast to be quite bright today. So it's going to be sunny with some local smoke. The high today will range from 23 to 26. And tonight it'll clear up a bit. The low will be 14. Similar weather for until Friday, actually. So we'll see.
1: All right, Allie, thank you very much. Now over to Drew Karakas with the local news headlines.
2: More residents of Summerland are allowed to return home after three evacuation orders were downgraded to evacuation alerts yesterday. Work begins today to dismantle the exterior of the former high school in Tumbler Ridge. It was the scene of a mass shooting in that community earlier this year. And transit drivers in Metro Vancouver won't be wearing their uniforms today as they begin limited job action. Those stories and more coming up at 6:30.
1: Drew Karakas, thank you very much. It is just after 6:12 here on the early edition, 88.1 FM and 690 AM here in Metro Vancouver. Processing electronic payments is big business, and now a company that handles about one-third of all that commerce in Canada is being sold to a U.S. private equity firm. Moneris is currently owned by RBC and BMO. The sale, worth about $2 billion, is raising questions about how much control Canada has over important digital services. For more, we've reached David Gerhard. He is a professor of computer science at the University of Manitoba.
3: Good morning, Dan.
1: Why does it matter, if it does, that Moneris is being sold to an American private equity firm?
3: So to me, the interesting thing about this story is that 5 years ago, it wouldn't really matter. This is the kind of thing that happens from time to time. Canadian organizations and businesses get sold to U.S. private equity firms or holding companies. This is a thing that happens. But because of the sort of change in relationship between Canada and the States these days, the sort of increased tensions, people are worried about what would happen to the data that Moneris owns, right? Because as a credit card transaction processing company, they own a significant chunk of data about the things that Canadians buy and the companies that sell things to Canadians. But there's also a concern about the degree to which Canada can influence control over the sort of the technology underpinnings of the way we do things, right? This is yet another instance of an organization that does critical infrastructure in the financial sector that now is owned by an American company and then can do things in a way that Canadians will have less control and power over.
1: Before we get too far ahead, is this a done deal? Are there hurdles, Canadian regulatory hurdles, that this still needs to clear? And is it there a chance it might not go through?
3: Yeah, so there are sort of three regulatory bodies that are going to look at this. The Competition Bureau, the Bank of Canada, and the Investment Canada will be looking at sort of foreign influence. But in all of these contexts, they're looking primarily at like the size of the amount of money and the competition and all of this kind of stuff. Data privacy and digital sovereignty are relatively new things that we're thinking about and aren't really part of the conversation in these approvals. So it's very likely that the approvals will go forward as proposed, and we're expecting sort of first quarter of 2027 for this sale to be finalized.
1: And if it does go through, what changes for Canadian businesses and consumers after this sale?
3: Very little actually changes because Canadian consumers, for the most part, aren't aware of what company sort of is under the hood in processing the transactions that Canadians do every day. And while this is a massive company doing a huge amount of business, other banks and other financial institutions use other different transaction companies, and those companies are, for the most part, already American-owned and operated. And so a lot of our data is already going into the States when we do a credit card transaction. And so from that perspective, it won't really change. As well as the Canadian companies that use Moneris for their credit card transactions, Moneris has said that they're committed to continuing operations as they have before. So from that perspective, functionally, nothing will change for either the consumers or the companies that use these services.
1: You mentioned concerns about digital and sovereignty. Are there any benefits to this deal for Canadians and Canadian companies if it goes through?
3: Oh, yeah, absolutely. I mean, the RBC and BMO will make an enormous amount of money on this sale. And it sort of makes sense when you think about the history of this. So they invented this company in 2000 to do this sort of new thing called online credit card transactions. And now that this has become a commodity service, it makes sense for them to sell this off to an organization that is, expert in this kind of technology transformations. And Francisco is the company that will own Moneris, and they're good at this stuff. So it's good from that perspective. perspective in terms of the services they'll provide, and all of that capital will come back in

0: Canada to be reinvested by RBC and BMO and the kind of things that banks spend money on. So from that perspective, yes, there would be some value.
1: And not to say that RBC and BMO are not doing well. Bank stocks in Canada are generally doing quite well. Is there, when we talk about digital infrastructure and sovereignty, what do you think we should consider some of those essential pieces of infrastructure that we rely on every day?
0: It's a good question, because like what means essential? If you know, if there's a great crisis, then we need to put extra resources into making sure that this particular service carries on. So I would say, you know, underpinning a lot of the financial services are things like communication technologies, data technologies. These definitely need to keep going when bad things happen. And so I would consider those essential. And even, you know, some of this, you know, financial transaction stuff needs to be bought and sold during crises as well. And so not just that these technologies need to continue when there are problems, but also that we need to be able to have some kind of control over how they operate, especially if we are not as sure about our relationship with the countries where these companies live.
1: So we've been hearing a lot, as we said, about digital sovereignty, concerns about our relationship with the United States. What steps do you think Canada should be doing to protect that digital sovereignty going forward?
0: Yeah, so a big thing is going to be the updating to Canadian laws that are around the technology, especially specifically privacy, right? Our privacy law, PIPEDA, is quite old and quite weak compared to other privacy laws around the world. And so the federal government is already in the process of updating PIPEDA. Bill C-36 is in the works. So stuff like this, where the laws need to be updated to take into account the new situation, but also perhaps in that conversation, including things like, should we be looking at data privacy and digital sovereignty when it comes to approving the sale of big things like this, right? Should that be part of the regulatory conversation as well? These are, I think, the next steps that need to be taken when we're talking about whether we have an opportunity to maintain any kind of privacy or sovereignty as the world continues to change around us.
1: Big questions, and we appreciate your expertise and insight on this. David Gerhardt, a professor of computer science at the University of Manitoba, thanks for joining us.
0: You're very welcome.
1: Let's go to the roads and the weather with Ali Patel.
2: Well, there is a crash report westbound on Highway 1 between Langley and Surrey. It was submitted around a Guildford Port Kells area that happened before 192nd, and it's causing a lineup that you'll encounter once you get past 200th Street. And in Vancouver, there's also still that crash report on Knight Street northbound at East 57th. There are stoppages on all directions approaching that intersection. And in terms of volume in Delta, northbound on Highway 91 to the Alex Fraser is getting heavy, especially for drivers entering from 72nd Avenue. So 236-330-2623 is our text line for anyone who wants to send us tips on the road, but only do so if you can are able to do so safely. Either you have a voice to text feature or can do so while you're stopped over. But in terms of weather, though, the high today will range from 23 to 26, depending how far away you are from the water. And tonight's low will be 14. It's going to be sunny with some local smoke. And the weather for the rest of the week is mostly sunny. Around the weekend is when we'll start to see more clouds.
1: Ali, thank you very much. So it is Monday. We're going to try and get your day going with a little bit of classic CanCon. Not too fast, not too slow, but something to get that toe a-tapping. This gets a lot of play on my parents' turntable. From the 1972 album Harvest, here's Are You Ready for the Country by Neil Young.

0: There's Are You Ready for the Country from the 1972 hit album Harvest by Neil Young. Are you ready for the business report? Well, Neil Herland is here with that. Hello, Neil. How are you doing?
1: Good morning, Dan.
0: We're getting some new inflation numbers this morning. What's the latest?
1: Yeah, so Dan, Stats Can just released the consumer price index numbers for July last hour. This is hot off the press. The consumer price index rose 3% year over year in July, following a 2.8% gain in June. Today's number is higher than what analysts expected. Blame it on higher prices for gasoline and travel in July, all of this contributing to the acceleration. Now, moderating the faster price growth was a deceleration in food costs at the grocery store. Food prices only rose 3.1% in July from the previous figure of 3.9%. Fresh veggies and chicken prices dropped, but fruit prices, they rose. I guess you can make friends with salad. And when you exclude gas, the consumer price only rose 2.2%. As for gas prices rising, you could blame that on the on and off again U.S. war against Iran. So without oil and gas, today's numbers come in close to the Bank of Canada's 2% target. Of course, the central bank will make its next interest rate announcement in 2 weeks from now, and the Bank of Canada will be looking at these inflation numbers when it sets the next key lending rate.
0: Neil, we talked about it earlier in the show with Rob Russo, but we're down to the wire for tariff negotiations between Canada and the U.S. and trade negotiations beyond that. What's the latest you're hearing?
1: Yeah, Dan, there's just so much to keep track of. The clock is ticking on a deadline this Wednesday, 12:01 a.m. Washington time. That's what U.S. President Donald Trump has set for Canada. If the two sides can't agree to a new deal, then 50% tariffs will come into effect on about $28 billion worth of Canadian goods. Everything from dairy to alcohol, cement, paper pulp and plywood, and the Americans have even thrown hockey sticks onto the list, a symbolic slap shot in the face of Canada. But unlike previous tariffs that were announced by the U.S. against Canada, this time products that are listed under the CUSMA North American trade deal will not be exempt. The exception is major commodities that help the U.S. function. We're talking crude oil, critical minerals, and potash. These are all exempt from these proposed new tariffs. The Minister of Canada-U.S. Trade, Dominic Leblanc, held a virtual meeting late yesterday afternoon with his counterpart, the American trade rep, Jameson Greer. This was their third meeting in the last week. Canada is trying to avert those harsh new tariffs while also trying to get a lower rate on some of these sectoral tariffs that have been punishing the steel, aluminum, and auto industries. Steel and aluminum currently face 50% tariffs. Autos face tariffs of 25%. One of the big irritants for the White House was the removal of American booze from some Canadian shelves. That's something that certain provinces did. And so the federal government will have to convince them to drop their retaliatory moves as part of a deal with Washington. The Trump administration has described the deadline of this Wednesday as a hard deadline. Doesn't look like there's any wiggle room like we've seen in the past.
0: All right. Neil Herland with the Business News. Thank you, Neil.
1: You're welcome, Dan.
0: And Neil will be back with us at 7:20. Over to Ali Patadagi with traffic and weather.
2: So we have more details now on the crash on Highway 1 between Langley and Surrey. So it happened westbound after 200 Street, and that currently has the right lane blocked. And the lineup is stretching back pretty far now. So it's right now, from what I can see, it's past 202 Street. It's getting close. So once you get past 208th Street, just get ready to join the lineup there. And elsewhere, though, staying in Surrey, I see there's more action now. Westbound on King George Boulevard for people headed towards the Stalawasum Bridge. And in Delta, northbound on Highway 91 towards the Alex Fraser is starting to build up as well, especially for folks entering from 72nd Avenue. And staying in Delta, southbound on Highway 99 towards the Massey Tube is also starting to build up as well. These are typical corridors that see a lot of volume, so it's a good habit to a lot more time if you're headed those directions. Now, as for weather, though, today it's going to be sunny with some local smoke and haze, which you can see around throughout the afternoon. And the high today will range from 23 to 26, depending on how far away you are from the shore. And tonight the low will be 14. It's going to be clear. And tomorrow and Wednesday will be quite sunny as well.
0: Sounds good, Allie. Thanks very much.

Are you interested in free tickets to a BC Lions game? How about a signed jersey? Stay tuned to hear from BC Lions quarterback Nathan Rourke. We'll also tell you everything you need to know about how to get your hands on those tickets and that signed jersey. Very nice. Plus, our search for BC's best roadside attraction continues. We've now entered the quarterfinals. Coming up, we'll hear from a travel blogger all about why the Othello Tunnels ought to be your choice in the Southwest. You'll want to stay tuned for that.

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1: Good morning. It's 14 degrees with the orange sun rising in the east. More people are returning to their homes in Summerland today. It's part of a phased reentry plan more than a week after the Bald Range wildfire forced a mass evacuation of that community. Melody Willis is seeking more clarity about the plan. She believes her hobby farm was damaged by the fire.
2: Just understanding how they're planning to get everybody back in, I guess, like, what's the reasoning, like, I don't know, I don't see a lot of information, so that we're all really understanding what the plan is.
1: The district mayor says damage assessments have been completed, and people who lost their homes and livelihoods will be contacted. So far, evacuation orders have been lifted for about 20% of the properties in Summerland. There are growing concerns about the mental health of crews battling wildfires across BC. Some experts say they need better preparation before the start of the summer fire season. Bisma Mughal reports.
3: Johnny Morris with the Canadian Mental Health Association says we often focus on the physical dangers of fighting fires, but he says constant exposure to loss and destruction can have severe mental health impacts too.
4: It's not just one incident, but the cumulative impact of multiple wildfire seasons absolutely takes a toll on a firefighter's mental health during the course of their career.
3: Anna Richards is a former wildland firefighter currently working with BC Wildfire Service as a counselor. She says more training is needed to ready fire crews to deal with mental stress on the job.
5: Come fall and winter, when things quiet down, that's when I start to sort of hear from them that some of the impacts, the psychological impacts, start to become more apparent.
3: She says some of those signs could look like fatigue, irritability, and a disconnection from loved ones. BCWS says they have supports in place like the Resilient Minds program that helps firefighters identify signs of trauma and stress. Bisma Mughal, CBC News, Vancouver.
1: A researcher at the University of Northern BC is studying driving behavior to try to improve wildfire evacuations in the future. Catherine Garrett has that story.
6: Natural Resource PhD candidate Alireza Nouri has developed a driving simulator that recreates a portion of Highway 97 north through Prince George. It allows participants to experience the road through both a normal day and a wildfire evacuation scenario, measuring things like speed and braking, as well as lane position. He says decisions drivers make on the road have a big impact on how quickly people reach safety during an evacuation. He's noticed something interesting about people behavior during the wildfire simulation.
7: Some people actually intentionally reduce their speeds.
6: The study eventually aims to help make evacuation forecasts more realistic.
7: It will help the official organizations to improve the evacuation plans and the other plans they have.
6: The research project has now entered the recruitment phase. He's looking for adult drivers from the Prince George region to participate. Catherine Garrett, CBC News, Terrace.
1: Work begins today to dismantle the exterior of the former high school in Tumbler Ridge. It was one of the scenes of a mass shooting in that community earlier this year. Eight people were killed, most of them children, before the shooter took her own life. The local school district says the building will be taken down in stages and the materials will be transported to landfills outside of the community. In May, the BC government announced a new school would be built in Tumbler Ridge at a different location. Transit employees in Metro Vancouver and Victoria will have a different look today. The members of Unifor are beginning a ban on wearing their uniforms. It's the start of limited job action. It will not affect bus service or schedules. The union says there could be an escalation of the job action if the employers don't come forward with a better contract offer. The Simon Fraser University Pipe Band is once again the best in the world. It won a world championship at a weekend competition in Scotland. As Benit Braich reports, it's the seventh time the SFU team has walked away with the title.
8: Andrew Lee is a bagpiper with the SFU Pipe Band.
9: There was a long pause before they said, Grade 1 World Champions 2026, Simon Fraser University Pipe Band, and it was this great sense of joy.
8: It's the first time since 2010 a band from outside the UK has won. Organizers say the competition in Scotland is the biggest week of piping in the world, bringing together the best of 211 bands.
9: There's so many great bands, especially in Scotland and Northern Ireland and Ireland. to be competitive with them is amazing, and to obviously come out on top is even better.
8: They played four performances over 2 days. Bevan Allen is the Pipe Major.
10: We were extremely well prepared this year, and when we got out there, it really felt like the band was playing its best.
8: This marks the band's seventh world championship, the team marching away with yet another major milestone. Benit Braich, CBC News, Abbotsford.
1: 6:35 now, and that's the CBC local news.
0: Good on those Pipers,
1: absolutely.
0: Eh? It's not everybody's taste, but I heard that. It was fabulous. I thought it was great. Ali Patanagi, what do you think?
11: I love Pipes.
0: Do you? Nice.
11: Yeah, it's always, you know, you kind of envision yourself on a cliff overlooking
0: a misty moor or something like that.
11: Yes.
0: Yeah, yeah.
11: That's there is like a red rose. That's a really bad impression. I'm sorry, everybody.
0: Please no text messages about that, everyone.
11: Okay, I'll get on to serious business now. Okay, so on Highway 1 between Langley and Surrey, westbound after 200 Street, there is a crash and it has the right lane blocked due to that vehicle incident. So once you pass 216th, the overpass on 216th Street, get ready to join the lineup. And other points of volume, westbound on King George Boulevard towards the Solawasam is getting heavy. And in New Westminster, Stewartson Way westbound with that annoying singular lane to get to the Queensborough Bridge is getting heavy as well. So 236-330-2623 is our text line. If you can text us safely about how your drive is going or if you see any trouble on the roads. And you're probably driving through some pinkish, hazy skies right now because that deep orange sun has returned. Right now, the highs will range from 23 to 26 throughout the day. And tonight, the low will be 14. But the haze is really coming back now.
0: I'm glad the sun has returned. It's nice to see it again.
11: Yeah,
0: it's almost
11: nice.
0: Like this regular thing. Who knew? Allie, thanks very much. Well, the BC Lions are in the home stretch and hoping to turn things around on their way to the CFL playoffs. In just a few moments, we're going to hear from BC Lions quarterback Nathan Rourke and the president of the club, Dwayne Veneau. First, though, we want to go to a look at what's developing in national and international news. We're joined by Mike Wise, the host of World Report. Mike, hello. Nice to see you.
12: Hey, good morning, Dan, and congratulations to Simon Fraser in that win.
0: Yes, indeed. Great for the Pipe Band up there. What's the top story you and your team are working on today?
12: We are looking at Canada's latest inflation numbers out this morning. The Consumer Price Index up 3% year over year in July. It's been in a bit of a roller coaster. It was up in May, down in June, now back up in July. The reason for the instability, of course, what's happening in the Middle East, that effect on gas prices. There's some developments we're watching this morning that could affect that. U.S. President Trump saying he will bomb Oman if it gets in the way of reopening the Straits of Hormuz. Oman and Iran share that critical waterway. Iran is trying to finalize an agreement to resume tanker traffic. Iran is threatening to escalate things if negotiations don't work out. We're also looking at citizenship numbers this morning. They are soaring, mostly due to applications from south of the border. The federal government changed the rules about who can claim Canadian citizenship back at last year. That has led to an almost 50% increase in applications in April and May, and it's leading to a lot of extra paperwork for some genealogists trying to help people prove their eligibility.
0: All right. Much more coming up. Mike Wise, we appreciate your update. Thanks very much.
12: Thank you.
0: Mike Wise, the host of World Report this week. You will hear his full newscast in about 20 minutes from now.

0: The BC Lions have been climbing upwards after losing their first three games of the season. They've won their last three in a row. No plans to slow down, partially due to the efforts of quarterback Nathan Rourke, who returned after missing two games with a shoulder injury. Nathan joins us in studio today. Nathan, thanks for coming in. Appreciate it.
1: Thanks for having us. This is awesome.
0: We're also along with the BC Lions president, Dwayne Veneau. Dwayne, good to see you. Thanks for having us.
2: Yeah, good morning. Thank you.
0: You're welcome. Nathan, I want to start with you. How are you feeling returning from injury?
1: Oh, feeling good. Good. It's been great to be back. The team's really starting to get really hot, and we've had a couple of nice wins and some really tough environments in Winnipeg and Calgary last week, and we've got a really big one coming up against the Riders this week, so we're excited about that.
0: And some narrow wins that you've been able to gut through, right?
1: Yeah, some wins that aren't exactly pretty, but we've been able, they're wins nonetheless, so we'll take it.
0: Exactly. That whole, it doesn't have to be pretty, just has to be the win. Dwayne, to you, the Lions sitting 4-5. How is the team feeling and looking heading into the second half of the season, given how narrow it is getting?
2: Yeah,
0: and time running out.
2: Yeah, great. Like Nathan just said, it's we had a bit of a slow start, but we're on now, and it's team's building momentum. And like Nathan said, he's quoted, they're not pretty, but we're stacking up a couple wins here, which has been great. And we're looking forward. We have a big game coming up against Saskatchewan at home, and it's we were away for the beginning of the year. We were in Kelowna for a few. We were away for training camp, and now it's time to get home, and it's starting to feel good.
0: Mm-hmm. Just before we dive into the game against the Riders, how were those games away? You spent a lot of time in Kamloops. You did Kelowna. What was that like? What was the reception you received?
2: Yeah, it was great. Kelowna, we did two games back to back there.

0: And under the banner Touchdown Kelowna, and it was all because of FIFA. You know, FIFA was here taking over this market, which was tremendous. But well, we went and took over another market, and the fans just sort of it was really something special. And you know, it was a very good experience for the team and the fans and just everybody.
1: Nathan, what did you think of it?
2: Oh, it was incredible. It was incredible. A couple of years ago, we were lucky enough to be a part of Touchdown Pacific in Victoria, and it was an environment that we. We still talk about in terms of how cool it was to be on in an environment where the you know, crowd was on top of you. It felt like we were back in college. You know, they were right next to us on the sideline. That's exactly what Kelowna was. It was it was two games instead, and it was just a ton of fun. And I mean, the fact that the Mr. Doman and Dwayne were willing to do it another game and a couple of games in BC rather than going elsewhere like some other clubs around the league.
1: Yeah.
2: They handled it extremely well, and it was a good experience for all of us.
1: Yeah. Let's go to that next game you've got against the Rough Riders. They're sitting 6-3, second in the West. What are the big challenges ahead of that big green machine?
2: Yeah, I mean they're a very good team. I mean obviously they're the reigning Grey Cup champs. We played them in week one, very close game. We had a bunch of injuries in that game that on offense really stunted our movement and ability to move the ball. Everyone's back, we're healthy. We know that we're going to be it's going to be an electric environment here at home. So we're really excited to be able to be in front of our home crowd and hopefully use that momentum to get one over these guys. It'll be a big one. I mean, they're only six wins. They're closer to the top of the division. There's not a lot that separates us. If we can get to five, that would be huge for us.
1: Well, and you look at that spread, Dwayne. I mean, it is tight. There is also this extra incentive of this is the Watermelon Smash game. Yeah. For those who don't know, tell us about this. This has been running for a while.
0: Yeah, we started it 4 years ago, and in the first year, it was how do we have fun with the other fan base, essentially what it was. And I used to describe it as, imagine going to a wedding and you're walking down Robson, you have to pick bride or groom, where, you know, you go to the left, it's green, you go to the right, it's orange. And it's become this gigantic sort of tailgate party that all of our fan bases participate in. And we call it the Watermelon Smash. And we have a fan event that go head to head. And there's a little bit of watermelon smashing, but it's become probably our biggest game of the year as it relates to on the field and off the field. And it's usually a pretty good attendance.
1: Yeah. And you've and fans out there, it's very CFL like, particularly when you see Grey Cup weekends and Grey Cup weeks, where people generally get along, right? Even though they, you know, one's in orange and one's in green, there's some mutual respect there, right?
0: Absolutely, they're all fans of the game and fans of football, and they come and have a lot of fun, you know. And the Rider fans travel well; they're you know, one of the best fan bases in the world, really, for all sports. So we embrace them. We want to have fun with them, and you know, some people, some other markets maybe not do that. We like to do that and just be accessible, and it's become a real good tradition for us.
1: Nice. Nathan, you're coming off 2025 was a big year for you. Most outstanding player award, most outstanding Canadian award. How are you using those if you are to build it into a bit more momentum into this season?
2: I think you look at it and try to take confidence from it. But at the end of the day, I think pro sports is all about what can you do for us now, and we're trying to win now. We were very, very close to being able to get to a Grey Cup game and beat Saskatchewan last year in the West Final. And this year we feel like we have all the right pieces in place. We've had some injuries earlier in our year, which kind of led to some losses. But we feel like we're really gaining momentum, and we want to continue to ride that as far as we can to make another push this year. So we're excited about that.
1: We're going to get to the jersey in a moment. I have another question around a bit of the advocacy work you do. You've partnered with the Ending Violence Association of BC and the Be More Than a Bystander initiative. We know the team's been doing this for a while. Mm-hmm. This is to combat gender-based violence and misogyny among young men. Mm-hmm. You've also been a Wilms Cancer Foundation advocate, and you've done this Walk for Water. Why have you decided to take those causes on?
2: I think it's important as a professional athlete to be able to use your platform for positive, in a positive way. I think there's so much out there that's negative, and I think that ultimately recognizing that we have a platform and a responsibility really to be able to use that for good is a part of the job. And there's so much outside of football that's important, and we can score a ton of touchdowns and we can win a bunch of games at the end of the day. That's not as important as some of the stuff we're doing off the field. So I'm really proud to be a part of an organization that believes in a lot of great things and wants to be able to do a ton of different things, like to be more than a bystander program. And it's cool to be a part of an organization that is such an advocate for that and supportive of the players being involved in that as well.
1: Mm-hmm. Let's talk about something on the field. You brought in a jersey today. Yeah. We've got a jersey giveaway for those who are watching on our streaming
2: channel.
1: Well,
2: this is for you.
0: This is for you.
1: Oh, my goodness. Allie, we're going to get one for you as well.
2: This is the new Pacific Frost jerseys.
1: Okay.
2: These are new white ones for this
1: year. These are slick.
2: Yeah. Okay. I hope it fits.
0: Nathan's going to sign it. We have two. We have one for each of you.
1: And, oh, my goodness.
0: It's a Rourke jersey, and Nathan's going to sign before we leave.
1: Oh, my goodness. Well, thank you very much. These are
0: We have another giveaway, though.
1: Oh, you have another giveaway.
0: I think
1: giveaway.
0: We have tickets and other things to give.
1: Yes, that's right. There are tickets we're going to give away as well. And remind us again, game time and Dwayne and festivities.
0: So this Sunday, August 23rd, 4 p.m. start. We love 4 p.m. starts. They're great. The party outside with the Watermelon Smash starts at noon. So we have a big runway getting up to that game at 4 p.m.
1: Awesome. Nathan Rourke, Dwayne Vanneau, we really appreciate your time and thanks for bringing us in. We're going to do this jersey and ticket giveaway a little later in the show. Very kind of you to both of you to come in. Thanks very much and good luck on Sunday.
2: Thank you very much. Thanks for having us.
1: Nathan Rourke, quarterback for the BC Lions, and Dwayne Vanneau, the team president. You can watch the Lions next game, the Watermelon Smash, August 23rd at BC Place. And again, Dwayne and Nathan have brought with them two tickets to that game and a signed jersey for a lucky fan. To win the BC Lions swag, all you have to do is answer this trivia question. Ready? What milestone did Mason Rourke reach at the most recent BC Lions game, becoming only the second Canadian quarterback to do so in CFL history? Let us know. You can email us earlyed@cbc.ca and we will be in touch with the winner, earlyed@cbc.ca. Allie's here with the traffic and the weather.
3: So with some relief now for those going between Langley and Surrey on Highway 1 westbound, all lanes are now open and the incident has now moved to the shoulder. So hopefully volumes recover sooner than later. From what I can see, it's mainly seeing moderate traffic now. So that's very good news. Other points of volume in Langley northbound on Highway 13 to enter the highway is seeing some traffic. And in Surrey westbound on King George Boulevard, so is the Sulawesi, and in New Westminster westbound on Stewartson Way to enter the Queensborough Bridge is seeing some heavier traffic. On Highway 1, though, on the northern side of the Fraser River from Coquitlam until Vancouver, just moderate traffic around the Burnaby Lake stretch, but mostly quite smooth. And in Delta, though, southbound on a 99 towards the Massey Tunnel is seeing the typical volume it does every morning, afternoon, all hours except maybe the night. In terms of the weather, it's looking hazy out there, eh? The haze is blanketing the sky and the orange sun with the blood orange tint has made a reappearance this week. And yeah, it's back out. But today the high will be from 23 to 26. Tonight the low will be 14. But this weekend there's actually a chance of rain.
1: All right. We could probably use a bit of that. It's good for the garden and for wildfires.
3: Yep, that's true. Yep.
1: 10 minutes before 7 o'clock here on the Early Edition.

0: Yes, you know that iconic tune. It's time to talk brackets. CBC British Columbia is on the search for BC's best roadside attraction. After beating out some fairly serious contenders to the southwest, including the Britannia Mine and Hope's life-sized Rambo carving, the Othello Tunnels have entered the quarterfinals. Joining us to explain why this historical landmark ought to come out on top is Gemma Taylor, an outdoor travel adventure blogger with Off Track Travel. And she joins us from Penticton. Good morning, Gemma. Thanks for joining us.
1: Good morning, Dan. So nice to speak to you this morning.
0: Good to have you with us. First of all, what are some of the elements that make a great roadside attraction, you think?
1: Oh, gosh, so many things. Why Othello Tunnels, I think, is the best one. I really like the combination of the natural beauty, the history, and the accessibility. To me, that ticks lots of boxes. That's what I'm looking for.
0: So these tunnels have quite a history. When were they built? Tell us a bit about them.
1: Yeah, so they were built in 1914 as part of the Kettle Valley Railway, which actually runs through Penticton, so kind of close to home for me, running from Hope to Midway. Built in 1914, the actual tunnels, this stretch was the most expensive mile of the railway constructed anywhere in the world at the time, not just the KVR, adjusted for

0: inflation, it actually cost them about $10 million to build just this section of the KBR. It's pretty impressive.
1: No kidding. And that, yeah, when you put it that way, how difficult was it to build them?
0: Incredibly difficult. So this section of the KBR, it goes through the Coquihalla Canyon, incredibly steep-sided canyon. It's actually featured in the film Rambo, so related to the statue. Incredibly steep, gets lots of snow in that area, risk of flooding, rockfall, things like that. And they built this series of railway tunnels right from granite. Very difficult to build. Most of them were built by hand by European immigrants and American contractors. It was a separate construction to the Canadian Pacific Railway. So they used to blast through the rock and then they would use picks and shovels to excavate the tunnels. So really hard to build, really hard to upkeep them too. And that's why the railway, they abandoned that section in 1961. Luckily for us, it became a recreational area in the 80s.
1: Hmm. So why were these named after one of Shakespeare's most iconic characters?
0: That's a really good question. So the chief engineer of the KBR, Andrew McCulloch, he was a huge fan of Shakespeare. So that's where the tunnels get the name from. But after you visit the tunnels, if you take a drive up the Coquihalla, the 5, you can see in the meridian between the lanes, you can see all the old stations on this section of the KBR. And lots of them have Shakespeare names as well. So there's Juliet and Romeo and Lear. It's always a fun thing to look out for when you're on the road.
1: We're going to have to find something to name after Puck. All right. So what makes, amongst others, yes, we can name off a bunch. What do you think makes the Othello tunnels such a great roadside attraction?
0: Oh, for me, like I said the history, natural beauty and accessibility. There's a flat path that goes completely through them. So really suitable for families, people of all ages. You can bring strollers. You can bring manual wheelchairs. It's about 2.6 kilometers to go all the way through, like all of the tunnels, and then come back to the parking lot. Flat the whole way. You can look down into the river in full. There's a salmon swimming up the river. You can see the side of the canyon. You can take in the tunnels. When you walk through them, you can actually see where they've been picked out, which I've always thought is really interesting. It's just a beautiful area to be in, honestly. But no swimming in the river, I must say that. The river is very dangerous. Yeah. So it's a look and don't touch kind of thing. But yeah, to me, it's just all a full package.
1: Now, the tunnels are facing off in the southwest bracket against Shannon Falls, another lovely spot. Why do you think the tunnels ought to win?
0: That's a really hard one. Shannon Falls is beautiful. For me, Othello Tunnels just has that bit more of adventure. As I mentioned, like 2.6 kilometers. So you're going to spend like an hour there looking around and you've got the combination of the river and the tunnels and the walk. A bit more exercise than Shannon Falls, dare I say.
1: Fair point. Oh, dear. Gemma Taylor, an outdoor travel adventure blogger with Off Track Travel. Thank you so much for joining us.
0: Thank you for having me, and I really hope the Othello does really well. It's a really beautiful place. The people of Hope are very lucky to have it in their backyard.
1: And we are lucky to have it in BC. Thank you very much. And we reached Gemma Taylor in Penticton. You can vote for your favorite roadside attraction, including the Othello Tunnels, at cbc.ca/BC search. A high-altitude research aircraft from NASA was prowling the skies over BC's interior recently. It was looking at the atmospheric impacts of the massive Pear Lake wildfire burning near Clinton, specifically gathering data about cloud formations known as pyrocumulonimbus clouds. The CBC's Joseph Otu spoke with David Peterson, a meteorologist with the U.S. Naval Research Laboratory.
2: So pyrocumulonimbus is just a technical term for a large storm generated directly by a wildfire. And these storms can grow to heights of 10, 12, even 15 kilometers in the atmosphere. They look very dark. They're like a giant chimney, if you will, pushing smoke upwards. And they also create hazards near the ground. Would you believe that the amount of smoke pushed upward through one of these pyrocumulonimbus can rival the size and scope of a volcanic plume in the atmosphere? So that's smoke from wildfires reaching the level of the atmosphere we call the stratosphere. That's above jet aircraft cruising altitudes. And actually, British Columbia, Canada is the sort of the epicenter for some of the biggest events we've seen in history. So back in 2017, there was an event of multiple storms on the same night that pushed so much smoke into the stratosphere, it lasted for almost a year, traveled around the entire Northern Hemisphere. Yeah, so you can think of the ER-2 as basically a steerable satellite. So it's flying up really high in the atmosphere above the weather and we can kind of just have it orbit back and forth over a fire.

0: So you can imagine now you're getting a view of that fire every 15, 20 minutes. And so that produces a really high resolution view of how the fire is spreading, what areas are getting hotter and cooler, how does that relate to the smoke plumes that are being generated. So there's radars that can look at the plume dimensions and sort of the vertical motion within them. There's instruments that can look at lightning behavior. So it's a very full set of payload there that can get at every dimension of this fire-generated phenomenon. In the U.S., at least, we've had many experiments focused on other traditional severe weather. So these are supercell thunderstorms that produce tornadoes, and there have been many experiments and even movies that have come out with that sort of thing. But on the fire side of things, very, very little is known. This is the first really detailed experiment to get at fire-generated severe weather and focus specifically on the storms that fires are generating. From the ER2, that data set of getting the fire every 15 minutes, not only will that help us understand which fires are producing these storms, but also people who are trying to better predict fire spread can use that to evaluate their models. And that's just one piece. You know, there's the component of being able to measure what's coming directly out of these clouds. So the aircraft that's here in Colorado actually flies into the tops, and we've done this a few times, looking at how the smoke changes as it's processed through a cloud so that we can better predict the smoke transport piece of this. So I've been interested in the weather since I was a kid, and so I've grown up basically in that area. But then when I got into grad school, I was more involved in looking at fire from space using satellites. That's basically how we view fire from space. And then I realized that if fires are generating thunderstorms, it's kind of a way to bring that all together. And it just so happened that happened at a time where we were having this sort of influx of large fire-generated weather events that have created all of these sort of impacts that have led to bigger questions, but also then more and more need for a field experiment like this.
1: David Peterson, a meteorologist at the U.S. Naval Research Laboratory, talking about a high-altitude research aircraft from NASA that flew over BC's wildfires a little over a week ago. Drew Karakas is here with the headlines.
2: More people forced out of their homes in Summerland by the Bald Range wildfire are now allowed to return after evacuation orders were downgraded to alerts on the weekend. The fire is still classified as out of control. It's grown to an estimated 212 square kilometers. And work will begin this week to remove the outer walls of the former high school in Tumbler Ridge. Earlier this year, Premier David Eby promised a new school would be built in the community following the mass shooting in Tumbler Ridge back in February. More local and regional news coming up at 7:30. Ali Patarga is back with traffic and weather.
3: Well, between Surrey and Langley, all westbound lanes are now open as that incident from earlier this morning is now being tended to on the shoulder now. Other than that, the roads are not the worst we've seen. It's mostly clear. As for weather, we'll see some sun and haze. The high will be from 23 to 26, and tonight the low will be 14.
1: Ali, thank you very much. And for those of you who have emailed in, we will get to the winner of our BC Lions ticket and jersey giveaway a little bit later in the show. Bagpipes made international headlines over the weekend. That's because that band from the Lower Mainland took home gold of the World Pipe Band Championships in Scotland. Yes, Simon Fraser University's squad did it. We'll hear from that band to find out more just after 7 o'clock. You are listening to the early edition here on CBC Radio 1. Dan Burritt with you in for Stephen Quinn for the next 2 weeks. World Report is next.
4: This is World Report. Good morning. I'm Mike Wise. Gasoline was the main driver as inflation ticked up to 3% last month. Statistics Canada is out with its latest consumer price index. It shows that after a sharp decline in June that revved up crisis in the Middle East pushed global gas prices higher. The CBC's senior business correspondent Peter Armstrong has the details.
5: Inflation was expected to come in hot, but this is even hotter than economists had been expecting. The main driver, of course, is gasoline. Gas prices had started to moderate through the spring, but through June and then again in July, the uncertainty in the Middle East fueled another surge in gas prices. Travel and tourism both rose considerably as well. One interesting note, grocery prices moderated a bit. In June, food purchased from stores came in at 3.9%. That cooled all the way down to 3.1% in July. So food prices are still rising, and they're rising faster than the headline, but there is some progress there. But the broad story here is that inflation remained hot, but it also remains largely contained to the most energy-sensitive sectors, and it hasn't bled over into other categories.

0: going to difficult.
1: Be ruined.
0: Yes.
1: It was going to be a very bad day.
2: Penetier had been promoting her book, This Is Me, A Reckoning. In it, she describes her struggles with postpartum depression and addiction. The actress would have turned 37 on Friday. No cause of death has been announced. Opening statements begin today in the Tupac Shakur murder trial. The rapper was shot and killed in Las Vegas nearly 30 years ago. 63-year-old Dwayne Davis is charged with his murder based on his own memoir. Reporter Steve Futterman has the latest from Las Vegas.
3: For nearly three decades, it's been one of the most talked about unsolved murders. Today, Dwayne Davis, a former powerful gang leader, goes on trial. He isn't accused of pulling the trigger, but rather putting together all the elements to make sure it happened. The prosecution's key evidence is Davis' own words from his 2019 memoir and interviews. Davis admits supplying the gun used in the attack and being in the car that pulled up alongside Shakur. Legal analyst Caroline Polisi.
4: He really spoke pretty openly about his involvement in this alleged murder, and that is now coming back to haunt him.
3: The defense claims that Davis was embellishing and fabricating, hoping to increase sales of his book. And Davis now also says he wasn't even in Las Vegas the night of the killing. The trial is expected to last 4 to 5 weeks, and there will be TV cameras in the courtroom. Steve Futterman, CBC News, Las Vegas.
2: Police in Sicily are searching for a gang believed to have stolen four works by Renaissance master Antonello da Messina. They were taken from a museum in his hometown of Messina on Friday. Investigators suspect the paintings may still be hidden on the island and that the robbery was carried out for a buyer who had already been lined up. Megan Williams has the latest.
5: Police in Sicily are searching ferries, ports, and roads out of the city of Messina, saying the stolen works may still be hidden somewhere on the southern Italian island. The thieves took three panels from Antonella da Messina's Politico di San Gregorio, a late 15th century altarpiece, and a small double-sided painting of the Madonna and Child on one side with Christ on the other. Police believe at least four people were involved in the heist and are treating it as a theft to order. Art experts say paintings this famous are essentially impossible to sell openly. There are also questions about how the thieves got away with it and whether they had inside help.
6: È avvenuto in una condizione del museo.
5: Museum director Marisa Mercurio says the alarm and security systems were fully operational with guards on duty. She says police later found two other panels abandoned outside the museum, and investigators are studying surveillance video to try to figure out what interrupted the thieves. For Messina, the loss is deeply personal. Antonello was born in the city nearly 600 years ago, and one of the stolen works was the only surviving painting of his never to have left his hometown.
7: Incredibile.
5: Culture councillor Enzo Caruso says the city is stunned, calling the theft a blow to the heart. Megan Williams, CBC News, Pistoia.
2: And that is the latest national and international news from World Report. I'm Mike Wise. This is CBC News.
8: Good morning. I'm Dan Bird in for Stephen Quinn, and this is the early edition on CBC Radio 1. Coming up. Yes, music cheering the soundtrack of a global competition held last weekend in Glasgow, Scotland. We'll find out the BC connection coming up next. But here's Drew Karakas from the CBC Vancouver newsroom.
9: Dan, transit workers in Metro Vancouver and Greater Victoria are beginning limited job action today. They won't be wearing their uniforms. It will not affect bus service or schedules. More residents of Summerland are returning home more than a week after the Bald Range wildfire forced a mass evacuation of that community. More evacuation orders have been downgraded to alerts. And a Vancouver-based organization that's been helping newcomers to the country for decades is celebrating a milestone anniversary. Those stories and more coming up at 7:30. Allie Pataga is back with an update on the roads.
10: Well, the only big headache or corridor I see for drivers this morning is once again southbound on Highway 99 in Richmond towards the Massey Tunnel. The lineup isn't as long as it tends to get, but I can see it stretches as far back as Williams Road now. Elsewhere, though, heads up for a closure in New Westminster. Crews are currently repairing

0: eastward out of the region. So that's good news. So the air is still pretty good despite all this haze.
1: There you go. Allie, thanks very much. It is 7:12 here on CBC Radio 1. 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Well, this happened over the weekend in Glasgow.
2: In first place overall, receiving the RSPBA Jubilee Trophy and banner, the Grade 1 World Champions for 2026 are Simon Fraser. Yes!
1: Sounds of shock and delight by fans in the stands as the winner of the World Pipe Band Championships was announced last weekend in Glasgow, Scotland. And yes, the SFU Pipe Band emerged victorious. This is the first world's win for the Lower Mainland Band in 17 years and SFU's seventh win in the group's 46-year history. To take it all in, we're joined by the band's Pipe Sergeant Craig Sutherland, who we have reached just over the pond in Scotland. Craig, congratulations, first of all. Nicely done. How are you feeling?
3: Oh, thank you, Dan. We feel great. Yeah. It's been an incredible weekend. There's been a lot of celebrations after the fact, but we all work hard towards this one big goal and to finally pull it off. It just feels fantastic, and we're a very happy bunch.
1: Well, you can hear the joy in that audio. And take us through a bit of the competition. This was over 2 days, Friday and Saturday. Who were some of the groups you were up against?
3: So the competition happens every year. There are four performances, two on Friday, two on Saturday. We play two traditional performances, a march, just being real. And we do two medleys where it's up to us what we play. So we play two of those as well. Competition is very, very tough. There are some excellent bands from all around the world, notably in Scotland. You have the Inverarian District Pipe Band, who won the event last year. And from Northern Ireland, you have Field Marshal Montgomery, who have won the event countless times. And so competition is tight, but the objective is to go out there and play really well in all four performances, and we did that. And at that point, we knew we had a slim chance, and we all crossed our fingers, but we were really happy with the music that we played, and the result went our way.
1: So this is the first championship you've had in 17 years. You mentioned that you felt you had a slim chance. What do you think made the difference this time?
3: I think we all went into the competition with a shared vision of how we wanted to play and what our priorities were. We knew we had to get the four great runs, and we did. We worked very hard through the year on the music that we'd collaborated on and developed together. And we spent a long time working together and rehearsing, lots and lots of practice. And on the day, everything just felt right, like it went well, and there were no issues. So you never know on the day. There's so many other factors at play, but we certainly worked hard for this one, and we've been very patient and waiting for it to come around to us again. So a great result.
1: 17 years is a long time to wait. And for our viewing audience who are watching us on video, we're showing a video of your win. The formation work that you have to do, how much effort is that beyond just learning the tunes, knowing all of that music? Because it is a performance. There's an art to this as well, isn't there? Beyond the music,
3: there is an art. Yeah, and the aesthetics of the performance do have an impact on not on the scoring officially, but on the way that judges and the audience will perceive how well we play together. So we do take pride in making sure we dress well, very smart. We look like we mean business. We're a very professional outfit. And that's part of the rehearsal process. You'll see the band come from a standstill and march into a circle. Once we form that circle, we stay in that position for the duration of the performance, and that helps us really lock in on the instruction from the pipe major and the leading drummer.

0: We know bagpipes, for anybody who has attempted them, not for the faint of heart. What does it take to skillfully play that instrument?
1: A lot of hard work, a lot of patience. It takes around 2 years for you to progress from playing what's known as the practice chanter, where you learn the finger technique, to then progress on to the full instrument, the bagpipes, and learn how to manage your blowing and the rhythm of sort of blowing and squeezing to create a consistent sound. And from that point, after a couple of years, it's just about improving all of your skills, improving the technique, improving your rhythm, improving your consistency. And with enough practice, there are a small percentage of people who will make it on to play in the grade one, in the top flight of pipe bands. And again, a small percentage who will make it on to really compete at that top level and go on to try and win the worlds as we've done so. So the pleasure of playing in this pipe band is immeasurable. We have so much talent, so many great pipers and drummers who really are the top in the world.
0: Well, and a big year for Simon Fraser as the institution marks its 60th anniversary, so this comes as at a fitting time. What does that mean for you and the band as the university's musical ambassador?
1: It means so much. The university have been nothing short of brilliant in their continued support for the organization. We simply wouldn't be where we are today were it not for the continued support of SFU. We practice there twice a week. Our joint organization, Robert Malcolm Memorial, our junior band, they practice up on the mountain. For 60 years now, the SFU Pipe Band has played at every convocation on Burnaby Mountain up at SFU, and we continue to do that today. So it just means everything, and we can't wait to get back to celebrate with the university and take that trophy and have it on display there. So,
0: and lastly, you've just won the world championship. What are you going to do next?
1: Well, we're so passionate about playing bagpipes and bagpipe music and the band. We're in a great team, and I can only see one thing for us, which will be to regroup, focus on next year, and let's try and go back to Scotland and do it all again.
0: Craig Sutherland, we appreciate your time. Congratulations. Well-earned victory. Awesome.
1: Thank you very much, Dan.
0: Pipe Sergeant Craig Sutherland, a leader of the SFU Pipe Band, which won the World Pipe Band Championships on Saturday, joining us from Glasgow, Scotland. Let's have a bit more of that excerpt from the medley performed by the SFU Pipe Band that took home the winning title.

0: The SFU Pipe Band with one of the tunes that won them the World Pipe Championships. Let's go to the roads and the weather with Allie.
1: Thanks, Dan. So I see there's volume at the moment northbound on East Columbia in New Westminster as well as on Front Street. So there is a closure in place due to sewer repair work being conducted right now on East Columbia between Cumberland and DeBeck Street. So what this means is that there's construction on the southbound lanes of East Columbia, and at least one lane of traffic will be maintained in each direction. No traffic northbound at East Columbia and Brunette Avenue, and northbound traffic on East Columbia Street must turn right to Brunette Avenue, and there's no access to DeBeck Street and Cumberland Streets from East Columbia. So keep that in mind if you're driving that way. Elsewhere, westbound on Highway 1, moderate volumes for the most part. It's heavier on a segment of the Burnaby Lake stretch, but it's nowhere near a troublesome traffic jam you'd expect of, you know, typical

0: morning rush hour. And as for weather, it is bright out right now with the sunshine today, giving a more orangey tint from that haze from this morning. So the high today will range from 23 to 26, and tonight low will be 14. It'll be partly cloudy, dry for the rest of the week until about Saturday when there's a 60% chance of showers.
1: Speaking of orange, thank you, Allie. Earlier in the program, we heard from the BC Lions quarterback Nathan Rourke and the president Dwayne Veneau. Their next game is the Watermelon Smash on August 23rd at BC Place. We're doing a special giveaway this morning, and we've expanded it. We asked you this trivia question. What milestone did Nathan Rourke reach at the most recent Lions game, becoming only the second quarterback, Canadian quarterback, to do so in CFL history? The answer is Nathan Rourke made 100 career touchdown passes, and we have our winners. Congratulations to Amanda Matterham. Amanda, you have won a pair of tickets to the game on August 23rd. They come in this, for those watching, this charming BC Lions orange box. You get a little bottle of something special. You get tickets. You get a little sort of plush watermelon you could smash if you want. And we have decided to expand our winners. We have two jerseys to give away. Congratulations, first of all, to Catherine Moffat. You have won a BC Lions jersey as well. Congratulations to Pam. You have also won a BC Lions jersey. Pam, if you can let us know what your last name is, you can get this jersey as well. A member of our team will be in touch soon about getting you all your BC Lions swag. Thank you to everyone who tuned in and emailed us. Nia Natadarata is channeling the early 2000s with the pop rock sound of her new single. This one's called Some Changes.

0: talking about you.
1: Mia Nadurata with her new single, Some Changes. Let's go back to business now. Neil Hurland is here with the business report. Neil, down to the wire for tariff negotiations between Canada.

0: in the U.S. Some Canadian jobs hanging in the balance. We're already seeing some potential consequences. What can you tell us?
1: Yeah, Dan, the automaker Stellantis is warning the labor union Unifor that it might have to permanently close the assembly plant in Brampton, Ontario. That move alone would kill 2,200 auto jobs in southern Ontario. The plant was supposed to be retooled to manufacture the Jeep Compass vehicle. Those plans were put on hold when the tariff war broke out between Canada and the U.S. U.S. President Donald Trump wants to make more cars in the U.S. The Brampton plant was temporarily idled more than a year ago when Stellantis decided to move production of the Jeep Compass to the U.S. So that's more potential bad news for the Canadian auto sector as the tariff negotiations continue with Washington. The clock is ticking on a deadline of this Wednesday, 12:01 a.m. Washington time. That's what President Trump has set for Canada. If the two sides can't agree to a new deal, then 50% tariffs will come into effect on about $28 billion worth of Canadian goods, everything from dairy to alcohol, cement, paper pulp, and plywood. And the Americans have even thrown hockey sticks onto the list, a symbolic slap shot in the face of Canada.
0: We also see the global oil prices are rising again today. What's behind that?
1: Yeah, so oil traders are worried that talks between the U.S. and Iran are stalled. Brent crude futures were up 1% today. They've fallen a little bit since that time. West Texas is also up. All of this coming on top of rising prices from last week. Over the weekend, the Iranian foreign minister said that Iran has decided not to resume talks with the U.S. Meantime, oil tanker traffic in the Strait of Hormuz is slowing down. The U.S. has been using its strategic reserves, and there's a fresh threat from U.S. President Donald Trump that's being reported this morning. He spoke with the American network Fox News, and he threatened to bomb the country of Oman if Oman gets in the way of Washington's efforts to strike a peace deal with Iran. Trump reportedly even using the S word, saying if Oman gets in the way, we'll bomb the S out of them. So that rhetoric definitely makes oil traders wary. They want stability and an end to all of this uncertainty.
0: Right. Neil Herland, thanks very much.
1: You're welcome, Dan.
0: Neil Herland with the Business News. Now the news of traffic and weather. Here is Ali Patarge.
2: So it's mostly good for the most part, but in Maple Ridge, there are slowdowns at the intersection of the Lougheed Highway and 222nd Street. So there is a crash report generated eastbound on a Lougheed, but no details on that yet. So text us if you can do so safely, 236-330-2623. And in Vancouver, northbound on Knight Street, there is still that incident report close to West 57th. No incident, no details on that yet, but I'll be back again with more updates after the news.
0: Sounds good, Ali. Thank you. It is official. Vancouver voters will be asked two public safety questions when they vote in October. They are about hard drug use on public land and whether to set up a major mental health and addictions treatment facility in the city. We'll tell you more about that. And another Conservative MLA has quit the party at 7:50. Our provincial affairs reporter, Katie DeRosa, will break down what's happening. Now time for local news with Drew Caracas.
3: Good morning. It's 14 degrees and partly cloudy in Vancouver. Some residents of Summerland are feeling a mix of grief and gratitude. Some are overjoyed to be returning home more than a week after the Bald Range wildfire forced a mass evacuation. But as Janella Hamilton reports, others have lost everything.
4: Just the overwhelming relief of being home.
5: Kirsten Scullard was among thousands to flee Summerland more than a week ago after the Bald Range wildfire exploded in size. Evacuation orders began to lift Friday. On Sunday, people in another 800 properties were allowed home.
6: It's kind of comforting just having your own coffee, your own cup, your own space.
5: The fire is still growing, moving away from Summerland. Mayor Doug Holmes expects more residents will be able to return soon.
7: Well, we kind of have to see how each day goes. Hopefully it'll be a larger number each time.
5: But most people still don't know when they'll be able to go home. Melody Willis is the owner of a hobby farm. Her home and barn believed to have been destroyed in the fire.
8: We have nowhere to go. Who's going to take four dogs and four chickens and four horses?
5: Property assessments are now complete, but officials are not yet saying exactly how many structures have been damaged. Janella Hamilton, CBC News, Vancouver.
3: Mental health experts say there could be long-term impacts for crews battling wildfires in BC. Anna Richards is a former firefighter who now does counseling with the BC Wildfire Service. She says people

0: People often have delayed reaction to major events, but she notes some signs of distress are easily identifiable.
1: They feel their fatigue. Sometimes they feel more irritable or more sort of disconnected from peers and members of their family. That's the arc I often see with these folks, and they're often in the heat of the moment, very, very motivated.
0: The Canadian Mental Health Association says constant exposure to loss and destruction can have severe impacts on people's mental health. In other news, transit workers in Metro Vancouver and Greater Victoria are beginning limited job action today. They won't be wearing their uniforms. The workers are represented by Unifor, which says the transit employees have been without a contract for months. They include transit drivers and skilled trades workers. The limited job action won't affect transit service or schedules, but Unifor says there could be an escalation if the employer doesn't present a better offer. The workers have twice rejected tentative agreements. Work is set to begin this week to remove the outer walls of the former high school in Tumbler Ridge. It was one of the scenes of a mass killing in that community back in February. Tom Summer reports.
2: Today, the exterior of Tumbler Ridge Secondary will be removed. In an update released last week, School District 59 said dismantling the building will be a significant change for the community. It said details were given in advance to provide transparency for students, staff, families, and residents. Pieces will be carefully taken down in stages and transported to regional landfills located outside of the community. The Tumbler Ridge landfill will not be used to dispose of any part of the school. Staged removal of the site is expected to continue for the next few weeks. A new school and health center are part of Tumbler Ridge's future. The cost of that new school will be paid for by the province and the federal government. Tom Summer, CBC News, Tumbler Ridge.
0: The inflation rate in Canada edged up in July, with gas prices helping to push it up to 3%, up from 2.8% in June. Stats Canada says that comes despite signs of cost pressures easing in grocery stores. Higher jet fuel prices contributed to a 12% hike in the cost of airfares last month. Travel tour costs were also up sharply in July. A Vancouver-based settlement service that's been helping newcomers to the country for decades is celebrating a milestone. Mosaic marked its 50th anniversary with a walkathon yesterday. Ruby Cornish has more.
3: We have about 600 employees, and they speak over 60 languages.
4: Sharon Butler with Mosaic says the organization's come a long way since opening its doors in 1976. In half a century, it's evolved from a grassroots community initiative into one of Canada's biggest settlement services.
3: About 80% of our workforce were actually newcomers themselves to Canada, so we have a very diverse population of employees and volunteers.
4: Sunday's walkathon, complete with live music, food trucks and face painting, was held in the heart of one of Canada's most diverse neighbourhoods, at Burnaby's Swangard Stadium. Volunteer Daisy Au has spent 23 years helping new arrivals.
5: They don't know how to navigate the system, so they need the support that Mosaic we can provide and connect them with people, speak the same language, and then they can be part of the community.
4: Despite recent restrictions on immigration, Mosaic says demand continues to grow. Ruby Cornish, CBC News, Vancouver.
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6: Mr. Karakas, thank you very much. Over to Ali Patarge with traffic and weather.
7: Well, in Vancouver, northbound on Knight Street, there is still that incident report close to West 57th. Right now, the incident is categorized as a road hazard, but unfortunately, I know nothing more than that. So if you do, our text line is 236-330-2623. Make sure you're able to text us safely, though, either if you have voice-to-text feature or if you're stopped over elsewhere. I see more people making their way to North Vancouver now. So the way to the Ironworkers Bridge on Highway 1 between Burnaby and Vancouver is getting heavy. And same with the way to the Lion Gate from Georgia Street in downtown Vancouver going westbound through the Stanley Park Causeway. And other points of congestion, though, is southbound in Richmond on the Highway 99 towards the Massey Tunnel, as always, is busy. And in New Westminster, westbound on Stewartson Way towards the Queensborough is getting heavy as well as the lineup grows to get on the bridge. Now, as for weather, it's going to be sunny with some haze. The high is going to be from 23, but for those of you inland, it's going to be going to get up to 26. Tonight, the low will be 14. We're going to be dry for the rest of the week until about Saturday, where we might get some rain. 60% chance of rain on Saturday.
6: All right, Ali, thank you very much. You're listening to the early edition on CBC Radio 1, 88.1 FM and 690 AM in Vancouver. I'm Dan Burritt, filling in for Stephen Quinn for the next 2 weeks. Vancouver City Council has approved two non-binding public safety questions for this October's municipal elections. In a moment, we'll look at what those questions are and why the ABC majority wants them added to the ballot. And there's a lot of talk in provincial politics. Peter Milibar is leaving the BC Conservative Party, saying it no longer reflects his values. And Premier David Eby has shuffled his cabinet. We'll look at what both moves mean for BC politics coming up. But let's go to some sports first of all. Scott Regier joins us. Hello, Scott.
8: Good morning, Dan.
6: Good to see you. Let's start with soccer, where the Caps, the Whitecaps, are Cascadia champs once more.
8: They are, after downing the Sounders in Seattle 2-0, which means Vancouver won all three of its matches against Portland and Seattle this season, Dan, which means in turn that they claim the Cascadia Cup for a record 9th time. Now, getting the winning goal last night was Ryan Olumi. This is a teenager from Edmonton who came up through the Caps Academy, but man, he looked like a savvy veteran in taking a pass from Emmanuel Sabi and calmly burying it far post last night. Olumi shared his thoughts on what was his first MLS goal this season.
9: I had a lot of great support, not only from my teammates, but from family back home and just from coaches as well. Like, I would call some coaches back in Edmonton and they would give me advice for hours. They've all told me just focus on what you can control and also not to be so hard on yourself. Sometimes I also forget that this is my first professional season and then that I'm only 18 years old and it's okay to make mistakes. It's okay to fail, but as long as you're trying and you're learning, that's the most important thing.
8: And that is the right attitude. That's game-winning goal scorer Ryan Olumi. As far as Vancouver's other tally last night, Dan, it came courtesy of Thomas Müller after some what the Germans would call Schlauheit.
6: Naturally.
8: Craftiness, Dan. For those who haven't seen the goal, Vancouver had an indirect free kick inside Seattle's penalty area, and four Caps players looked like they were in the middle of a conversation when one of them quickly tapped it to Müller, who then guided it casually past the Sounders wall and into the net. Wunderbar, which also applies to Vancouver's record at the moment. They're back atop the Western Conference, and they have a match tantalizingly enough against the second-place team in the West, the Houston Dynamo, set for Wednesday night at BC Place.
6: That will be a good one, and hopefully does this good. Now let's go to flag football, where Canada is going to have not one, but two teams competing at the Olympic Games in L.A.
8: Yeah, the country's women and men both booked spots at the next Summer Games after strong showings over the weekend in Germany at the World Championship. Former BC Lions quarterback Michael O'Connor threw five touchdowns as the men beat Mexico in overtime in yesterday's bronze medal match. A top three finish earns them an Olympic berth. And then you have the women who will be going to L.A., Dan, as world champions. They upset the top-ranked Americans yesterday with Caroline Moquin-Joubert scoring one of those touchdowns. Here she is.
10: I don't think we'll be sleeping much over the next few nights. It's a feeling of sheer joy. Winning this medal represents the culmination of all of the hard work we put in over the past year. It might sound cheesy, but we really are like sisters. We worked hard and smashed through every barrier in our path. We're wearing gold around our necks today because of that.
8: Saint-Lambert, Quebec's Caroline Moquin-Joubert. Of the 24 players down on the Canadian men's and women's teams, 20 of the 24 from Quebec. That province built a deep, structured pipeline through its school and collegiate sports systems decades before the rest of the country did. So that explains that. Mm-hmm. Flag football as a whole is played now in over 100 nations, 20 million registered participants, and will make its Olympic debut in L.A.
6: And you can bet that more people will sign up once they see it being played. And and let's go to baseball. Jay's pursuit of a playoff spot, what we call it, what do we say, hit a speed bump?
8: I think that's very on point. The Yankees put that speed bump up, specifically Ben Reistan, the New York slugger with a two-run home run in extra innings that made the difference yesterday. It prevented the Jays from sweeping the series. Now, Toronto has today off. And the guy who probably needs the break the most is Vladdy Guerrero Jr. He's been placed on the injured list after he suffered a head injury while sliding into third base over the weekend. Manager John Schneider was asked whether, since Toronto was in a must-win part of their season, it was a difficult decision to place Vlad on that list.
11: Listening to the doctors and everything that goes into all the protocol, they just kind of, you know, checked enough boxes for an IL stint. So he kind of felt a little bit worse than he did yesterday, you know, which is to be expected after you go home and sleep. So hopefully it's a minimal stay. Quad, something at this point in the year you're fine with, but you're talking about league-mandated concussion. Yeah, he didn't push back. You got to be careful with this.
8: Yeah, Schneider knows a thing or two about concussions as well, Dan. He had his career derailed because of them. As for the Jays, they're just one game out of a wild card spot, and they'll be hoping the Orioles, the team they're trying to track down for that spot, lose their game tonight.
6: Scott Regeer with CBC Sports. Thanks very much.
8: You betcha.
6: 7:42 here on the early edition. Vancouver City Council has approved two questions to be put on the ballot in the October municipal elections. The first asks whether the city should strengthen its laws to ban the use of hard drugs in public spaces. The second asks whether the city should ask the province to turn part of the old St. Paul's Hospital into a secure medical facility. Mayor Ken Sim and ABC councillors voted in favor of those questions being on the ballot. One city councillor, Lucy Maloney, voted against it. Then three other opposition councillors, Rebecca Bly, Pete Fry, and Sean Orr, walked out before the final vote. Critics have questioned the need for the plebiscite in the first place. Here's Mayor Ken Sim speaking with the CBC's Leanne Young about that.
12: We've been lobbying the provincial government endlessly, and they actually committed 2 years ago on September the 16th of 2024 to provide up to 400 involuntary care beds for people that were deeply sick that needed it. To date, so far, there's been zero beds in the city of Vancouver for Vancouverites that are looking for that care. And so this is a continued effort to shine a light on it and to have the residents of Vancouver have their say and send that message to a future city council and, more importantly, to Victoria.
6: Vancouver Mayor Ken Sim. So what exactly does a plebiscite do, and why put these questions to voters now? Richard Johnston is a political science professor emeritus at UBC and joins us now. Good morning, Richard. It's been too long. How are you doing?
13: I'm good. Good morning.
6: Good. Tell us more about this plebiscite and how it would actually work.
13: Work in the sense of have an effect?
6: Sure. Let's start with that.
13: Well, a plebiscite is only a consultation of opinion, or really in this case, mood. So it's not as if anything of any legal burden flows from this. It is a consultation.
6: And remind us a bit about the historical use of plebiscites. Has Vancouver used them before? And if so, for what?
13: Mostly Vancouver has used what would be more properly called referendums, mm-hmm. where there is actually legal effect, capital spending, for example, that sort of stuff. There isn't a particularly big history of municipal plebiscites. The larger history of plebiscites is not a happy one. They're often used as a way of mobilizing majority opinion against a defenseless minority. And that's part of what's going on here.
6: Mm-hmm. No,
13: there's almost always some sort of deeper political purpose as well, relating either to the internal politics of the agenda-setting party or an attempt to either bully or corner or smoke out, depending on the context, the opposition. Mm.
6: I also know they're perhaps the most recent examples of plebiscites in Vancouver's electoral history. We had 64% of people who responded approving the bid for the Olympics in 2003. And then 45% of those respondents also rejecting a ward system in 2004. So this has happened before. Premier David Eby has said he questions why the plebiscite is happening. Here's what the premier had to say at another news conference on Friday. Let's have a listen.
14: I'll admit a little surprised to see the proposal for a vote question on which I suspect there would be 100% support, including from our government. The mayor knows we've been looking for a site in Vancouver for this kind of care. We know that Vancouver requires it, especially with the intense epicenter of the downtown east side. It's something that Senator Campbell has been engaging the city on and with our support. So certainly, I guess, if he wants to go out and ask Vancouverites if they're supportive of something that we know they support and that our government supports, that's his prerogative.
6: It's Premier David Eby. Richard, why do you think Ken Sim's chosen to go public with a plebiscite instead of, if he hasn't yet, having a meeting with the Premier about this?
13: Well, his poll standing is

0: he's ahead of the rivals, as far as we can tell from Research Co., but not by much. I think there's a nervousness in ABC ranks about their reelectability. And so one possible objective here is to identify the party with the proposal. They know that there is opinion in the community that broadly favors this. We know that there is a kind of compassion fatigue. And so he may be trying to use this as a mechanism for ginning up the ABC vote. If it's really true that fatigue is as great as it is, then this is an opportunity to demonstrate that. But you'll have to have a one-sided result and a fairly large turnout to make that point.
1: I was going to follow up with that. What is there a number that you think would have to be that they would have to hit in order for this to be impactful, regardless of who wins the mayor's race and the council?
0: I don't think there's any magic here, but here's a way to think about it. Obviously, the closer you are to 50% on the plus side, then the closer the negative side is to 50% as well. 60% was a number that the Campbell government put out as the threshold for electoral reform in 2005 and 2009. So, you know, you might think of it as the ratio. If you had a 2-to-1 vote, for example, that would be pretty convincing, as long as the turnout was at least commensurate with historic norms for municipal elections.
1: Mayor Simms is toward the end of a 4-year mandate. He's had a council majority for 4 years. What do you think? Was there anything stopping him from doing this earlier, or is this just pure politics?
0: I think it's basically pure politics. To be fair, City Council has been preoccupied with a lot of stuff over the last 4 years, and the evolution of opinion is, we don't actually know this to be true, but it seems to have been building. I don't know whether it's slowly or steadily or quickly, but the climate of opinion seems to have changed. And so one might say that he's catching the wave. But it is suspiciously close to the election, and the circumstances of passing the motion, a one-off meeting of City Council called on very short notice, does suggest that the primary consideration is party political here.
1: Lastly, Richard, we appreciate your time. We look ahead. What sort of impact, if anything, do you think this decision will have?
0: The question in my mind, I don't know if this answers your question, is, who will come out against it? Karim Alam has already come out against it. So one question is, will, even though it may be a minority position on the larger question, will one or more than one of the declared mayoral candidates come out against this, or will they run for cover? That's a consideration, because it may go to how close the ultimate result is. If it's going to be close, or even closer than poll suggested it would be, it would be because someone has come up with counter arguments and raised the sound level on the other side. We don't know yet whether that's going to happen beyond Karim Alam.
1: And we have a few months to go before all of this will perhaps be decided. Richard Johnston, we appreciate your time and expertise. Thanks for joining us.
0: Not at all.
1: Richard Johnston, a political science professor emeritus at UBC. Let's go to the roads and the sky with Allie.
2: Well, there is an incident westbound on a low heat in Maple Ridge at around 222nd Street or the Haney Bypass. And I can see that there are fire trucks on scene through the camera that's blocking at least the furthest right lane on the low heat. And there are firefighters on the parking lot of the Salvation Army. Right now, there is a traffic jam northbound on the Haney Bypass approaching the low heat. And the vantage point from this camera is quite limited, though. So our text line is 236-330-2623. If you'd like to relay us more details, so make sure you're able to do so safely. And in Vancouver, there is a holdup northbound on Knight Street coming out of the bridge. The stoppage starts at East 57th, where there is a reported road hazard there. So best to take a different arterial road if you're going northbound, like Fraser or Main or other roads. Otherwise, more people are making their way to North Vancouver. It's getting heavier between Burnaby and Vancouver on Highway 1, headed towards the Ironworkers Bridge, and as well as on the Stanley Park Causeway, headed towards the Lions Gates. Now, as for weather, we're going to have

0: going to be a lot of sun today, but it's supplemented with a lot of haze. The high today will be 23, but 26 for those of you further inland. And tonight's low will be 14. Tomorrow will be a mix of sun and cloud, but it'll stay dry until about Saturday, when there is a 60% chance of showers.
1: Allie, thank you very much. 7:52 here on the early edition on CBC Radio 1. Well, some big developments in provincial politics over the last few days. On Friday, the BC Conservatives lost another MLA. Kamloops Centre MLA Peter Milibar announced he was leaving to sit as an independent. Milibar says his values no longer align with the direction of the party under new leader Kerry Lynn Findlay. That same day, Premier David Eby announced a mini cabinet shuffle with some big portfolios. Josie Osborne will take on finance, and that is because Brenda Bailey is stepping aside for health reasons. She's getting treatment for what she calls treatable cancer. For more on all this, we've reached our CBC Provincial Affairs reporter, Katie DeRosa. Katie, thanks for joining us.
2: Morning, Dan.
1: Let's start with Peter Milibar. He was the Conservatives' finance critic. He ran for the party leadership earlier this year. He's a recognizable name. How significant is his departure?
2: Well, there's a lot of speculation or worry, I suppose, that this could be the first domino to fall. Peter Milibar challenged Kerry Lynn Findlay in the leadership race, was unsuccessful, and right from the get-go, right when Kerry Lynn Findlay won that night, the question was to Peter Milibar, are you going to stay? I asked him that at the time. He said at the time, I'm not going anywhere. But, fast forward a few months and he says he's seen the shift in where the party's going and that just doesn't align with his values. But the big question is, what is Peter Milibar going to do? Independent MLAs don't have a lot of success. They don't have a lot of time and question period. So is Peter Milibar going to start his own party? Is he going to join an existing party like, for example, Centre BC? Eleanor Sherko is also an independent. Could they join forces? So, and the big question, are other MLAs who backed Peter Milibar in the leadership going to follow him out the door? So that is the big challenge for Kerry Lynn Findlay. Can she hold this big tent party that's made of former BC Liberal MLAs and centrist MLAs? Can she hold them together with the more right of center MLAs? And that is going to be a big challenge. We haven't even got to the fall session, which is when tensions within a party can bubble up, when, there's private members bills or votes in the House, and that could reveal the party tensions. They're already happening.
1: Mm-hmm. And as we've mentioned, Milibar says his values no longer align with the direction of the party. What's been the reaction from inside the BC Conservatives?
2: Well, first of all, I asked Milibar if he could give some specifics, which values do not align with the direction of the party. And he was a bit reluctant to spell out his grievances with Kerry Lynn Findlay. But when pressed, he did admit that the clash between them during the debate when Kerry Lynn Findlay accused him of being in a conflict of interest, and he suggested that was because his wife is Indigenous. He did say, I'd be lying if I said that wasn't a factor. But, he said he hasn't been retweeting Kerry Lynn Findlay's posts on social media. But other than that, I found it hard to get him to open up. And, he wasn't spilling any dirt, I suppose, in terms of what specifically any changes that he felt were inconsistent with his values. But definitely the reaction from inside the party is looking around, wondering is anyone going to go with him? Who could be next? Who is dissatisfied with Kerry Lynn Findlay and the way she's taking the party? And, there was a caucus meeting on Sunday, and I'm told the mood was tense. There were questions about whether Kerry Lynn Findlay is going to be bringing back Dallas Brody, as there was a meeting that was publicized on social media between Dallas Brody and Kerry Lynn Findlay last weekend. So the big question is, well, are you bringing in Dallas Brody? No indication that that's going to happen, but that's a worry that some MLAs have, and that would signal a shift to the right for the party.
1: Let's turn to, where do things go now let's turn to the NDP, actually. Brenda Bailey taking a leave for cancer treatment, as we mentioned. That's prompted a shuffle involving these big portfolios. Remind us of these changes.
2: Yeah, so as you mentioned, Brenda Bailey will be seeking treatment this summer. And so that's led to this fairly small cabinet shuffle. It hasn't ruffled any feathers because, you know, no one's really been put out or excluded here. Josie Osborne will be the new finance minister. She moves from the health portfolio. Ravi Kalon will go from jobs to health. And then Brenda Bailey will go back to her old portfolio, which is the jobs file. But while she's on treatment, Adrian Dix will fill in for her on the on jobs. There was a question from Mark Page from Black Press to David Eby of why not have a backbencher take over the jobs portfolio to give them some experience. And the suggestion was, does the premier have a smaller shrinking pool of people he really trusts? He dismissed that. He said that, Adrian Dix is capable of taking on this jobs portfolio for the short amount of time that Brenda Bailey is on leave. So I'm unclear on if anyone is put out because they weren't given that small, fill-in role. But, you know, these are our ministers that the premier trusts to sort of shuffle around.
1: And certainly in such huge portfolios, health being the most expensive and finance being in charge of the purse, taking a step back from this, what do these developments mean, do you think, for the political landscape as we head into that fall session?
2: Well, both Ravi Kalon and Josie Osborne take over ministries that are facing major challenges. As you mentioned, healthcare is the biggest line item on the budget. Josie Osborne had been tasked with overseeing an administrative spending review of the health ministry and major health authorities. And that's led to some being upset about cuts in some of those health authorities. But also the pressure there is to bring down the $13 billion deficit. So, you know, the premier says Josie Osborne has a direct knowledge of what that's like to make those cuts. And the upcoming budget in February is likely going to be a budget with more cuts. Ravi Kalon inherits the health ministry at a time when major health projects have been stalled, like Burnaby Hospital Phase 2, 7 long-term care projects, and rolling hospital closures. He, I'm sure, will be the new spokesperson for trying to get American doctors to move here to take up some of those vacant health jobs. But, you know, health staffing has continued to be a challenge since the pandemic, and that doesn't seem to be going away. So both ministers take on those portfolios at a really challenging time.
1: Katie DeRosa, thanks very much.
2: Thank you, Dan.
1: Our provincial affairs reporter, Katie DeRosa. Over to Drew with the headlines.
3: More people are expected to return to their homes in Summerland today. It's part of a phased reentry plan more than a week after the Bald Range wildfire forced a mass evacuation of that community. More local news at 8:30. Allie has an update on the roads.
4: Well, Highway 7 or Lougheed Highway is closed in Maple Ridge west of the Haney Bypass due to a structure fire. So do avoid a Haney Bypass if you can. And it's heavy. And right now it's going to be sunny. High 22 to 26, low 14 tonight.
5: This is World Report. Good morning, I'm Mike Wise. Demand for Canadian citizenship is soaring, and it's mostly coming from the United States. New data obtained by CBC News shows citizenship applications have surged since Ottawa made changes under Bill C-3 last year. They rose by nearly 50% in April and May alone. And as Elizabeth Thompson explains, it's creating an expanding backlog and piles of paperwork.
6: Each request, you are going through boxes and boxes of material to find a single document sometimes.
7: Lisa Hyduck is president of the Association of Canadian Archivists. Her members are being swamped by requests for genealogical records from people applying for Canadian citizenship certificates, a lot of them Americans. Hyduck says some are going back hundreds of years to prove they had a Canadian ancestor.
6: A lot of these records are pre-Confederation.
7: Under new citizenship rules that went into effect in December, anyone who can prove direct descent from a Canadian ancestor is eligible for Canadian citizenship. The certificate allows them to apply for a Canadian passport, live, or work in Canada. As of May 31st, more than 6,000 people have been certified Canadian through Bill C-3. More than 17,000 others were granted it because a parent was Canadian. But that's just the tip of a very large iceberg. Currently, more than 121,000 applications are waiting for a decision. The government says that wait could take more than 2 years. The program has also had problems. In June, the government suddenly suspended the certificates issued to 100 people, saying it had concerns about the documents they submitted. Some had already moved to Canada. Most have been resolved, but NDP immigration critic Jenny Kwan wants answers.
8: So it really makes no sense whatsoever what's going on.
7: Meanwhile, Hyduk wants government funding to help deal with a flood of requests from people who want to be certified Canadian. Elizabeth Thompson, CBC News, Ottawa.
5: Gasoline was the main driver as inflation ticked up to 3% last month. Statistics Canada is out with its latest consumer price index. It shows that after a sharp decline in June, the revved-up crisis in the Middle East pushed global gas prices higher. The CBC's senior business correspondent Peter Armstrong has the details.
9: Inflation was expected to come in hot, but this is even hotter than economists had been expecting. The main driver, of course, is gasoline. Gas prices had started to moderate through the spring, but through June and then again in July, the uncertainty in the Middle East fueled another surge in gas prices. Travel and tourism both rose considerably as well. One interesting note, grocery prices moderated a bit. In June, food purchased from stores came in at 3.9%. That cooled all the way down to 3.1% in July. So food prices are still rising, and they're rising faster than the headline, but there is some progress there. But the broad story here is that inflation remained hot, but it also remains largely contained to the most energy-sensitive sectors, and it hasn't bled over into other categories, at least not yet. Peter Armstrong, CBC News, Toronto.
5: U.S. President Donald Trump says he will bomb Oman if it gets in the way of reopening the Straits of Hormuz on his terms. He made that threat during a phone call with a Fox News reporter this morning. Oman and Iran share the critical waterway. Tehran claims they are close to finalizing a joint agreement to resume tanker traffic. Now, this came as Trump's son-in-law met with Israeli Prime Minister Benjamin Netanyahu today. Jared Kushner is trying to salvage a U.S.-backed Gaza peace deal with Hamas. Earlier this week, Netanyahu rejected the proposal, claiming it does not sufficiently guarantee Hamas will disarm. Opening statements begin today in the Tupac Shakur murder trial. The rapper was shot and killed in Las Vegas nearly 30 years ago. 63-year-old Dwayne Davis is charged with his murder. It's based on his own memoir. Reporter Steve Futterman has the latest from Las Vegas.
10: For nearly three decades, it's been one of the most talked about unsolved murders. Today, Dwayne Davis, a former powerful gang leader, goes on trial. He isn't accused of pulling the trigger, but rather putting together all the elements to make sure it happened. The prosecution's key evidence is Davis's own words from his 2019 memoir and interviews. Davis admits supplying the gun used in the attack and being in the car that pulled up alongside Shakur. Legal analyst Caroline Polisi.
11: He really spoke pretty openly about his involvement in this alleged murder, and that is now coming back to haunt him.
10: The defense claims that Davis was embellishing and fabricating, hoping to increase sales of his book. And Davis now also says he wasn't even in Las Vegas the night of the killing. A cousin of Shakur, William Lassane, believes Davis is responsible.
12: He admitted his role in the murder of Tupac Shakur. Continuously, repeatedly, he was screaming it out publicly. So the guilt lies with what he said himself.
10: The trial is expected to last 4 to 5 weeks, and there will be TV cameras in the courtroom. Steve Futterman, CBC News, Las Vegas.
5: Actress Hayden Panettiere has died. The 36-year-old starred in the hit TV series Nashville and Heroes, but she began her career at just 8 months old. Panettiere described her difficult introduction to Hollywood to CBS back in May.
13: Every moment on set, I didn't care about anybody else's opinion but my mom's. Yeah. Because I knew that if she was unhappy with my performance in any way, that the rest of the day was going to be ruined.
14: Yes.
13: It was going to be a very bad day.
5: Panettiere had been promoting her book, This Is Me, A Reckoning. In it, she describes her struggles with postpartum depression and addiction. The actress would have turned 37 on Friday. No cause of death has been announced. Panettiere leaves behind an 11-year-old daughter whom she shares with Ukrainian boxer Vladimir Klitschko. Nearly 130 wildfires are burning across British Columbia, including the Bald Range Fire near Okanagan Lake. Residents of more than 1,000 properties in the Summerland area have been cleared to return. They live closest to the lake in areas mostly untouched by the fire. But as the CBC's Helen Pike reports, many more people are still waiting to learn the fates of their home.
14: Hello, this is a critical alert from District of Summerland.
15: For Zane and Kirsten Scullard, they didn't know what to expect as they rounded the corner, but quickly, relief.
16: We're just praying for the firefighters, to be honest, because we're good. Our home is safe, and thanks to them.
17: I have to say, it's been overwhelming.
15: Nearby, Sandy Martins was packed for a vacation when the evacuation order dropped. Back now, the house is just how he left it.
18: Same as any other day after work. except it's like a ghost town around here. So it's quiet.
19: Yeah, it's kind of devastating.
15: Melody Willis found out through word of mouth the fire hit her farm.
19: I don't know what's left. I've heard all the fencing is gone.
15: She wishes those in her situation had more clarity ahead of the phased reentry planning.
20: I completely understand.
15: Mayor Doug Holmes sympathizes, but he doesn't have a lot of clarity or answers either.
20: There are still a couple parts of town where fire is still burning, power lines are down.
15: The mayor says residents home now are still under an evacuation alert. A wind change could threaten the district again.
20: It is getting larger, still out of control. The reason we're able to bring people back to Summerland is it's growing away from Summerland.
15: The mayor is cautious but optimistic that more people can go home in the coming days. Helen Pike, CBC News, Summerland, British Columbia.
5: Also in BC, Tumbler Ridge is demolishing its only high school. Earlier this year, an 18-year-old opened fire inside the building, killing students, a staff member, and then herself. As CBC's Michelle Allen tells us, officials hope demolishing the site will help the community move on.
21: Careful, staged, trauma-informed. That's how officials describe the teardown of Tumbler Ridge Secondary School, where a shooter killed 5 children and 1 education assistant in February. Once the site of one of Canada's deadliest mass shootings, they'll restore the lot to grass by the fall. Chad Anderson is the school district's chair. He previously told CBC that crews spent several weeks removing everything from the building.
22: Starting from the inside out, effectively.
21: They compacted everything and drove it in covered trucks to landfills in other towns, where they made sure it was covered quickly. Necessary steps to prevent scavengers from looking for souvenirs in the tragedy, he said.
22: This process has been designed to ensure that's not possible and that, you know, people can expect privacy through this.
21: Tumbler Ridge was the community's only high school. It's been closed since the shooting. Students have been taking classes in portables. Premier David Eby said in May that the plan was to build a new school somewhere else as quickly as possible. They'll have access to $200 million in funding from the federal and provincial governments to do it. We don't know where the new school will be or what it will look like, only that it will be different. Michelle Allen, CBC News, Vancouver.
5: And that is the latest national and international news from World Report. I'm Mike Wise. This is CBC News.

0: while there's optimism in terms of talking and a willingness to look at a deal of some sort, we're still quite a ways apart, and it may come down to the final days.
1: Trade talks are ramping up for officials on both sides of the border after the White House threatened to slap a fresh round of 50% tariffs on hundreds of Canadian goods. With just 2 days to go until the deadline, we'll look at

0: yourself there as a young person and go, like, you're still trying to figure out who the hell you are, and it feels like you got there.
1: I hope so. Thank you for that. But I also think, how slow is she talking? Like, you, people don't have all day. What are you doing?
0: Whose voice is that?
1: Yeah, my mom.
0: Yeah, I know. Thanks for coming in, hey?
1: Oh, thank you for having me.
0: And thank you for being my first interview back after my pet leave.
1: Oh, my God. Congratulations on the baby.
0: Thank you very much.
1: Huge congratulations to your wife.
0: Mainly, hey? Yeah, for sure. Yeah.
1: Well,
0: yeah.
1: Congratulations to you, but she's doing the heavy lifting, so I'm sending her those vibes.
0: Yeah.
1: And I'd like to say it gets easier. It gets different. It gets different as they grow older.
0: I can
1: enjoy it until they're 10. Oh, they're so great.
0: Thanks for coming in. My conversation with the comedian Sindhu V. A little bit of advice there at the end. Sindhu's new show is called Swanky. For tickets and dates, visit SindhuV.com. Coming up on Q, you're going to hear from the director Alireza Hetemi. I'm Tom Power. More Q after this.
2: Good morning, it's 10:30. I'm Drew Karakis. You're listening to CBC Radio 1. Police in Abbotsford are investigating an early morning shooting. Officers were called to a home in the 2100 block of Enderby Street shortly after 1 o'clock. The people inside the home were asleep at the time. No one was injured, but there is damage to the house. Abbotsford police say they don't believe the incident is connected to extortion-related violence. Work is beginning to dismantle the exterior of the former high school in Tumbler Ridge. It was one of the scenes of a mass shooting in that community earlier this year. Six people were killed at the school, most of them children, before the shooter took her own life. The local school district says the building will be taken down in stages and the materials will be transported to landfills outside of the community. In May, the BC government announced a new school would be built in Tumbler Ridge at a different location. Officials at the Calgary Zoo are trying to figure out how a grizzly bear managed to get out of its habitat and wander the zoo grounds yesterday morning. Staff say the one-year-old bear was quickly located, immobilized, and returned to his space. The zoo says the bear's escape triggered a quick response from its security teams. In the weather for Metro Vancouver and the South Coast, Environment Canada is calling for mainly sunny conditions today, but hazy. Temperatures today between 23 and 26 away from the water.
3: I'm Garvey Bailey, sitting in for Tom Power. Just a quick heads up that what you are about to hear is a repeat broadcast. We're re-airing one of our favorite episodes from a few months ago. Enjoy.
0: I'm Tom Power. You're listening to Q. So let's say tonight when you get home from work, you get out the popcorn, you get a beer out of the fridge, you sit down and watch a movie. And the movie you pick looks like, you know, a quiet family drama. A young professor returns home to Turkey after years of living abroad. And there's tension and complicated history and, you know, the sort of normal complications that come with a story about going back to somewhere that you've outgrown. And then something happens that changes everything. And the film you thought you were watching, this quiet family drama, becomes something much darker, much stranger, and a little harder to shake. That film is called The Things You Kill. It won the World Cinema Dramatic Directing Award at the Sundance Film Festival last year. It was Canada's official submission to the Academy Awards. And for film nerds, it's gotten a lot of comparisons to the work of David Lynch, which, if you don't know, means you're in for something genuinely unsettling and bizarre. The movie opens in Canadian theaters on Friday, and its director is Alireza Hetemi. There's one detail about this film I think that tells you everything you need to know about how personal it is. He asked his own family in Iran not to go see it. Guest host Garvia Bailey sat down with them in the studio to find out why. Here's their conversation.
3: Listen, I knew a little bit about your film before going into watching it. So I knew that there was going to be a sort of uncomfortable shift that happens in the film. I was prepared, but I heard that you say that you wanted to bring audiences just to the brink of getting up out of their seats and walking out, but somehow keeping them there. And I wanted to talk about that sweet spot to you as a filmmaker with an audience, how you play with an audience. You played with my emotions, Ali.
4: Well, I love films that engage me, you know, help me participate

0: I was scared that she wouldn't understand why I made it.
1: Mm-hmm.
0: And I've always underestimated my little sister.
1: Mm.
0: So she was very generous with that call. I appreciate that.
1: Yeah. I know that right now the eyes of the world are on Iran.
0: Yes.
1: How is your family? Are people safe there? Do you have family there?
0: I have my entire family is in Iran.
1: Okay.
0: I haven't had news since the war has started. I'm in the dark. Nobody's safe.
1: How are you doing? How are you coping with the news every day?
0: I refuse the despair. You know, I know that some part of the Iranian diaspora has been manipulated to be the mouthpiece for legitimizing the narrative of war as a possibility toward human dignity.
1: Mm.
0: I refuse that fantasy. I reject that fantasy. I think human dignity cannot be advanced by bombs.
1: Mm.
0: And it cannot arrive tomorrow.
1: Right.
0: It takes decades of hard work, building social networks by students, minorities, women, labor unions, and more. Freedom only can come that way. We have been fighting with the oppressive regime in Iran, and we will keep fighting. But the bombs are not the way.
1: Mm.
0: It never was, and I refuse that lie.
1: Yeah. It has been such a pleasure talking to you about the film, and I certainly hope that everyone goes to see it, because it, as I told you before the microphones were on, it has stayed with me. It has truly stayed.
0: It's a movie that I made for those of us who love walking out of cinema feeling alive.
1: Mm.
0: Feeling, oh, that's what cinema should be. I made it for those of us. If you are one of those crazy, crazy, crazy cinema lovers, I hope you enjoy the movie.
1: Thank you for being here today.
0: Thank you so much, Gravia, for having me. Thank you.

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0: Good morning. Here are your headlines from the CBC Vancouver newsroom. I'm Renee Lucas. More evacuees around Summerland are being allowed to make their way home, but officials say the wildfire danger is far from over. The BC Wildfire Service says crews are still busy clearing up hotspots in Summerland, and residents near Okanagan Lake should be ready to leave at a moment's notice if the fire danger shifts. 12 people are displaced from their homes after a fire in Port Coquitlam mid-morning Sunday. The Port Coquitlam Fire Department says the flame started at one home before extending to the other. It says one resident was treated for burns by paramedics and one firefighter was sent to hospital for smoke inhalation. The cause of the blaze is still under investigation. And a resource for the unhoused community in Maple Ridge is assessing the damage after a fire there this morning. The Salvation Army says the blaze that started outside its shelter facility sparked around 7 a.m. and has affected the interior of the building. It says staff, volunteers and clients were evacuated safely, and the organization is still unsure how its services will be affected. Looking at the weather for Metro Vancouver and the South Coast, sunny but hazy in the afternoon, temperatures up to 26 degrees inland. Tomorrow, sun and hazy. Again, the high to 26. The extended forecast, more sunshine Wednesday and Thursday, partly cloudy Friday. 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

0: BS will be worth something. Panel, there is no news like billionaire news, and these days that seems like all of the news. In a simpler time, the rich collected famous paintings or vintage cars, but as CTV News recently reported, the wealthy are now bidding on something entirely different. For a point, what is the new trend in high-end collectibles?
1: Oh, I'll ding in on that. That is the new high-end collectible. Immigrants? You're collecting immigrants?
0: Yeah, they got to catch them all.
1: Yeah.
0: I don't know if that was bad. I mean, I know it's bad, but you know what I mean.

0: Alan Howden, winner of Because News, coming to you from the Coach in Vancouver. Congratulations to the losers, Kevin and Ivan. Because News is written by Elizabeth Bowie, David Carroll, Gavin Crawford, Phil Lung, Jess Klimowski, and Aaron Conway. This week, they had help from Jan Caruana. Rounding up the team, Keenan O'Connor and our recording engineer, James Perella.
1: 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The Tragically Hip, a national celebration, a defining cultural moment. 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

appreciate all your calls and emails. We want to get to a few of them now. Sharon emails us from Lake Country to say many years ago she worked in a remote area of southwest of Williams Lake, major bear country, and complete with a greenhorn looking for adventure. That was her. She says a rancher slash game guide friend who was born and bred in the area and years of experience gave me this advice. Always remember you are a guest in the bear's home. Be prepared and alert at all times, and dogs are bear magnets. Very interesting and good advice. We also have John Taylor who says, my son's story was he was in our hot tub one evening with his Timbits and hot chocolate. It was night. Eyes were shut. He noticed the light of a flashlight. It was our neighbor saying, you okay? He startled the intrusion and said, yes, what's the problem? He says, you didn't see the bear?